0: a woman building a case to take down the mob decided to trust a madam whose brothel business the mob was terrorizing.
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3: It's Tiny Desk Radio from NPR Music. I'm Ana Maria Sayer. Today on the show, Sabrina Carpenter brings a shot of espresso to the Tiny Desk. And Yasmin Williams moves around an acoustic guitar in ways that don't seem humanly possible. But first, this voice.

0: I love her so much. It's like a breath of fresh air and the most vivid part of your favorite movie. That was Restless Heart, Yasmin Williams at the Tiny Desk. Before that, Gitka. We also heard Sisters. Lars Gotrich was the producer for Yasmin Williams' Tiny Desk, and Josh Newell recorded and mixed it. After the break, espresso and other hot topics from Sabrina Carpenter. 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
0: It's Tiny Desk Radio from NPR Music. I'm Ana Maria Sayer. Last but not least, on the show today, we have a tiny pop star at the Tiny Desk, pop princess Sabrina Carpenter.

0: That was Sabrina Carpenter at the Tiny Desk. We heard her perform Please, Please, Please, Espresso, and Juno. This show was produced by Ashley Pointer and Bobby Carter. It was recorded and mixed by Josh Newell. David Greenberg was the audio engineer. Neil Tivalt is the technical director for our show. Tiny Desk Radio is produced by Walter Ray Watson, Noah Caldwell, and Danica Panetta. Our series editor is Lars Gottrich, and Saraya Mohammed is our executive producer. Our theme is composed by Kaylin Ellis. You've been listening to Tiny Desk Radio. Thanks for hanging out with us. This is NPR.
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0: It's the TED Radio Hour from NPR. I'm Manoush Zomorodi. On the show, what does it mean to be a man today?
1: Turning now to an issue our next guest has been sounding the alarm on for years. The current crisis
2: facing boys and young men in this country.
3: Our boys are in a crisis. Suicide.
0: Yes, this debate has been raging for a while, but since the 2024 presidential election, it has intensified.
4: Out there, do you want men to be better or do you want to...
0: Phrases like toxic masculinity, the manosphere, or the male loneliness epidemic. They pepper conversations, used to blame some and to rally others.
5: It may start with simple ideas about being an alpha male or...
6: Toxic masculinity doesn't even exist. The only thing that is toxic is that...
7: Cross a man or a bear. And the women, like, unanimously said, I'd rather come across a bear. And
0: there are those who want to shout about these issues. But there are also people who would rather not talk about them at all.
8: Honestly, I'm just sick of hearing about it.
9: Why are men like this? Why is it...
10: This is the reason for the male loneliness epidemic.
11: There is no male loneliness epidemic. It is a loser epidemic.
0: Richard Reeves thinks there's a better way.
12: Keep it boring. And as my son said to me one day, he said, well, if that's your motto, Dad, you are definitely the man for that job.
0: Burn.
12: Exactly. I mean... But the point is actually by being quite dispassionate about it and just saying, look, these are facts and hopefully reasonably even-handed. I think what it did was create a space for a conversation that was already there. It just didn't quite know how to break into the open.
0: Richard is the founder and president of the American Institute for Boys and Men. He's also the author of the book, Of Boys and Men, Why the Modern Male is Struggling, Why It Matters, and What to Do About It. His interest in understanding what was happening to half the population started a decade ago. As a policy analyst at the Brookings Institution, he noticed some troubling trends. And a warning, we do discuss suicide.
12: I just kept running across these data points that showed me on lots of fronts now, boys and men are the ones who are behind. In education, for example, we see that by the end of high school, boys are a year behind girls in literacy. There's a bigger gender gap on college campuses today than there was in the 1970s, but it's the other way around. So men are a bit further behind women in college today than women were behind men when we passed Title IX. I've seen a big rise in suicide rates among young men especially. And what I came to realize was that there's this cultural moment we're going through. I think a lot of young men and young women actually, but young men are really struggling to kind of come to terms with, what does it mean to be a man today? What does it mean to succeed? Who am I? Which are, of course, age-old questions. But I found that even through listening to the conversations my sons were having, that this was just a question that they were asking in a way that previous generations of men didn't.
0: Yeah, so your book came out in 2022, and it really came out with a bang. This felt like a sort of fresh take to a lot of people, I think particularly maybe of moderate or left persuasion in politics, because everybody had been talking about women's rights for so long. Tell us a little bit about the book, what you were trying to do, and why you think it had such a big influence on people.
12: Yeah, well, I will say it was quite difficult to land the book in the right way and also to find a publisher. Mm. There were a number of conversations with publishers who just felt that it was too controversial. But it's my sense of this is that when there's something that's true and there's something that people are feeling in their own lives, so watching their son struggle at school maybe or their brother struggle with mental health problems or whatever it is, but they're also, and let's imagine this as a woman, you know, actually have struggled perhaps in the workplace and really committed to the idea of gender equality. And there's this dissonance. And I think what the book helped some people to do at least was to say, you know what, you're not alone. And it's okay to care about both. Mm. This was a time of, you know, considerable concern about gender equality and what some people fear is a backlash against the rise of women and so on. It's been a very contested and difficult time in our culture. I don't think that's a controversial thing to say and really a sort of pick your side sort of moment. And it's one of the reasons I was motivated to write the book is we actually see a lot of men being attracted to more authoritarian impulses. And that's not necessarily a right-left comment. So actually now's the perfect time to do it. We have to engage with this because if sensible, authoritative institutions aren't dealing with and noticing these issues, what that does is it gives ammunition to the reactionaries who are saying, you don't care about this stuff. I wanted to find a way to say, you know what, we actually do have a lot of work still to do for women and girls, but we can't do that in a way that makes the boys and men feel like it's somehow at their expense or vice versa. And so ignoring a problem in the hopes it'll go away it won't go away. All that will happen is it will turn into a grievance, and then that grievance will get exploited. And so this is a necessarily uncomfortable conversation, but it is also a necessary conversation.
0: Richard is wary of saying that boys and men are in crisis, but he agrees that over the past few years, the discourse over modern masculinity has reached a fever pitch. Do the fears and the data line up, though? What is the best way to support them when men's roles in families and the economy have changed so much over the past generation? Today, a conversation with Richard Reeves that is pragmatic, thoughtful, and yes, at times, even boring, in a good way.
12: Thank you for calling me boring. I mean this sincerely. That is an incredibly important compliment to me.
0: Starting with what's happening in schools. Here he is on the TED stage.
13: On some measures, at least, now men are lagging quite a way behind, not least on college campuses. And that reflects the fact that boys are trailing girls throughout the education system. Two-thirds of the top academic performers in high school, measured by GPA, are girls. And two-thirds of those at the bottom are boys. And it's not just in the US. If we look at the 20 most economically advanced countries in the world, there's on average a 13 percentage point gap in the share of young men and young women with a college degree, with young women much more likely to have a college degree. And just like in the US, these differences at the college level reflect what's happening earlier in the school system. It used to be that maybe boys were ahead in math and science, girls were ahead in reading and language in roughly equal measure. That's not true today. Internationally, at the age of 15, there's a 5-point gap in favor of boys in math. There's essentially no gap in science. But boys are 30 points behind girls at the age of 15 in reading and language skills. But not all boys and men are struggling in the same way. The intersection of gender with class and race really matters here. So boys from poorer households and middle-class households, much less likely to attend college than girls from the same background. And the gender gaps are even more stark for black Americans. So anybody who really cares about boys and men has to care about racial injustice and economic inequality. And anybody who really cares about racial injustice and economic inequality has to care about boys and men.
0: So what was it that you were calling on people to do if they were persuaded that, yes, boys and men are in trouble? What did you say that they needed?
12: There's a reframing to start with, which is, it's not zero sum. Keep doing the work for women and girls. But if we think there's an issue with boys in education, let's ask ourselves whether it's okay that the share of male teachers has dropped by 10 percentage points. From 33 to 23%. Let's look at what the trouble the boys are having in literacy and start to interrogate that. Make sure you've got the data on gender gaps in your school. So, and also, let's not pathologize what's happening with boys and men. I think that the rise of the term toxic masculinity in 2016, I didn't really realize it at the time, but I come to believe that was a really, really unfortunate development because it sort of pathologized it. It meant that the whole conversation about boys and men was done in this deficit way. And so be curious, be open, and let's not start with this presumption that it's the problems of boys and men are the problems with boys and men, right? If they just tried harder and picked up their socks and, you know, didn't complain and went to therapy, that they'd be fine, right? It's very odd to me sometimes that progressives are still quite happy to individualize the problems of boys and men in a way that they wouldn't for other groups. And then, actually, let's look to some solutions like breaking down gender stereotypes around roles like education. We put huge effort into getting more women into male professions, and it's not mission accomplished yet, but women in STEM, women into law and medicine and so on has been a huge push. It's been great. Where's the equivalent push for men in education and healthcare? So the point simply is to get to that point in the conversation where we agree it's a problem, we're going to tackle it, it doesn't mean doing less for women and girls, we're going to try and find stuff that works. And if that sentence sounded boring to people, hallelujah, hallelujah, because I want the debate about gender to become much more boring. The people who are saying non-boring things about gender are either wrong or grifters.
0: All right, well, I'm going to say something not boring, I think, but I don't think I mean to be a grifter in any way. But the very argument, your very argument from 2022 that addressing the needs of boys and men who were struggling needed to be claimed by moderates. Otherwise, it would be claimed by reactionaries. That has come true, no? Like between the manosphere and YouTube channels about how to be an alpha male that are anti-women, extreme self-improvement, male victimhood. The right extreme and well, it's all sort of parties right now, seems to be embracing this idea of hyper-masculinity in a way that was just sort of, it was there in 2022, but boy, is it here now.
12: Yeah, I think what's happened is that in the culture and therefore to some extent in our politics, there has been a reaction. I mean, this is exactly the right word in this case to the perceived and in some cases real excesses, perhaps the other way. And more broadly, this is the neglect of these issues. One of the most difficult things for me to argue to someone from the more reactionary side of the aisle on these issues until very recently was when they would say, well, they don't care about boys and men, right? The people in power. Mm-hmm. A boring example but makes the point is that the CDC has a disparities in suicide page, and it lists the various disparities for LGBTQ, rural, urban, veterans, etc., race. Doesn't mention the gender gap, even though that's the biggest disparity. And men's rightsy people, manosphere-type people, reactionaries, would very often point to that fact and say, look, it's not, they won't even admit the gender gap. And I would be engaging with people at CDC and saying, what are you doing? Just put it on your website. Just acknowledge that there's a gender gap. Why wouldn't you acknowledge that there's a fourfold gap in suicide rates? That's much bigger than any of the other gaps. And so it was frustrating to me that in some ways the mainstream institutions and the government were doing the work of the reactionaries because it allowed them to claim with some plausibility that we were just ignoring these issues of boys and men. That created a vacuum. That vacuum got filled. And the answer is not to necessarily blame the boys and young men who are looking for answers to these questions, looking, frankly, for someone who seems to care about them or at least not dislike them. That's our fault. By us, I mean mainstream institutions, mainstream conversations and families, because we didn't create enough space for this conversation. And as a result, the conversation went elsewhere.
0: When we come back, more from Richard Reeves on what we can do to support boys and men and define a new kind of masculinity. I'm Manoush Zomorodi, and you're listening to the TED Radio Hour from NPR. We'll be right back.
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0: It's the TED Radio Hour from NPR. I'm Manoush Zomorodi. Today on the show, a conversation about boys and men with Richard Reeves. Richard is a writer and president of the American Institute for Boys and Men. And based on what we see online, most people might think that the discourse over masculinity is loud and aggressive. But Richard says that in real life, things are actually playing out very differently.
12: On the one hand, you do see these cultural and political signs of reaction, especially among men, arguably. But at the same time, in real life, we're seeing the onward march on most fronts towards gender equality. So, for example, my institute just published a paper on the amount of time that mums and dads spend doing childcare as opposed to paid work. We've just seen the fastest reduction in that gap, convergence between mums and dads that we've seen probably for half a century. Now, again, I'm not suggesting that we don't need to do much more on all those fronts, but there's this odd thing happening where online you have, you know, reactionaries, the manosphere, trad wives, no one wants kids, everyone hates each other, you know, no one's having sex, don't take it, whatever it is. And then you go into the real world and you say, well, but wait, the women are working more and earning more and the men are doing more parenting and actually the divorce rate's gone down. And it's sort of weird. I think that away from the smoke and fury of the online culture war, American men and women are slowly but surely figuring this out. And what we need to do is have their backs and try and help them figure it out rather than try and recruit them to a pointless zero-sum culture war.
0: Can we talk more about economics and jobs and where that fits in? The narrative, of course, has been that jobs went overseas. This started happening 20, 30 years ago, that there created a sort of permanent underclass of people who no longer could provide for their families, no longer had meaning in their life. Do you think that that's the right narrative that's been told? And how do jobs fit into the equation now in this era of, low unemployment rate, but sky high inflation? And this constant conversation of that AI is going to take jobs from everyone.
12: Yeah, well, I think there's a couple of things. One is that on the cultural level, over the last half century, we have just massively changed the economic relation between men and women. You know, most couples with kids, they both work now. 40% of women now earn more than the typical, the median man, whereas only like 1 in 10 in the 70s. And just become an expectation now that both men and women will work, not in the same way. I'm not saying that we've, you know, solved the problems, but it's a very different world now. And what that means is that the question of what does it mean to be a father? What does it mean to be, you know, a quote breadwinner when you're not going to be the sole breadwinner anymore? That's a question. And it's the result of the greatest economic liberation in human history, which is the rise of women. And I think you'd have to be very odd indeed not to celebrate that fact. And pretty much everyone does really celebrate that fact, except the, again, some of these fringes online maybe. So that's great. But we shouldn't be naive and ignore the fact that that does raise questions. You know, I'm in my 50s. So even for my generation, it's like, okay, my dad was the breadwinner and had a great marriage and great relationship. I'm not the sole breadwinner. In fact, I was a stay-at-home dad for a while. And so it's a very different kind of negotiation that we're having in our relationships now. And if you just think it's naive to think that isn't going to cause some friction, that isn't going to be difficult. And then especially for the men with less economic power, like I'm doing it from a position of great privilege, economically speaking. Working class men without college degrees, their wages have been flat effectively for decades. And so it's not just a relative loss of position between men and women. It's in many cases a loss of absolute position. These men are actually no richer than their fathers were at the same age. That's a massive cultural shock. And so we don't go back on the rise of women. In fact, we need to do more. But we also need to figure out what does that mean for how to be a father, etc. With fathers doing more and more in the home, we need institutions that support both mothers and fathers. And so we do need more generous paid leave. We need that leave to be paid at much higher levels if men are going to feel comfortable taking it. That's just a fact. Mm. The point about AI and the job markets now is a very interesting and timely one, because what we're actually seeing right now is, and it's been true for the last few years, that there's been huge employment growth for women and much slower employment growth for men, job growth for men. And so in 2025, about 3 in 4 of the jobs created were in healthcare or social services, right? Overwhelmingly female professions. And so you'll see just this huge rise in employment for women, and much less, and if pretty flat for men, but it's because of this occupational separation, right? The jobs that men have traditionally done in manufacturing, as you point out, manufacturing, mining, etc., they have declined. And they've declined under President Trump just as they did under President Biden. There is nothing that tariffs or talking about this is going to do about that. And there was this very odd moment, I don't know if you remember this, but in one of President Trump's State of the Union addresses, he had this line where he said, we've created X number of jobs, whatever it was.
20: No one has benefited more from our thriving economy than women.
12: And this is the one where all Democrat women were in suffragette white. Do you remember that?
0: Yeah. I do.
12: And they were kind of jeering him. But then it comes to this point where he says, we've created X number of jobs, and most of them went to women.
20: Who have filled 58% of the newly created jobs last year.
12: And you could just see all the Democrat women in their suffragette white thinking, oh, what do I do?
0: Do I cheer?
12: Do I cheer? Yeah. They did end up cheering. There was this kind of moment where they're like, yes, that's great.
20: You weren't supposed to do that. Thank you very much. Thank you very much. All Americans can be proud that we have more women in the workforce than ever before.
12: But it's also kind of weird for President Trump to be bragging about the fact that he was the president who was creating the female economy, right, given how he'd run. And so it's just a good example of the oddity of this. But the broader point is that many of the AI-protected jobs in things like healthcare, more hands-on, they are much more female-dominated, at least for the moment. And so that does mean that, and no one can predict how this will go, that does mean that men are kind of losing out. And so for me, it means that the need to get more men into those professions, many of which are really desperate for workers. So if you think about nursing and teaching and social care and childcare and so on, they're desperate for workers. It's not just that there aren't very many men in healthcare and education, it's that the share is actually declining. And so as those are the jobs of the future, we've got to do a better job and learn from the lessons of the women into STEM movement to get more men into what I call HEAL professions, healthcare, education, administration, and literacy. I think that means scholarships, that means outreach programs, that means particular institutions whose job it is to help boys think of those careers as ones for them, early apprenticeships, etc. Let's try and break down the stereotypes that these are somehow, quotes, women's jobs. I long for the day when we don't say male nurse. Mm. Or male teacher, mm-hmm. in just the same way that we shouldn't anymore be saying lady lawyer or female doctor, because more than half of our law schools and medical schools are women now, and those professions are moving rapidly to equality. And so breaking down the gender stereotypes around occupations has now become a bit of an existential thing for the employment prospects of men, and no longer just a sort of seminar nice to have.
0: How difficult is that going to be, considering that Donald Trump and Elon Musk, who was in the White House at that time, have made masculinity, real masculinity, a political identity, and one that, like, has no room for empathy at all, which is crucial to all those jobs that you're describing that will be available?
12: I think one of the really most unfortunate turns recently has somehow to feel that to pay attention to men, to be, you know, have some empathy for the position that men are in, to actually allow men to, quote, be men in ways that are positive, not negative, but without expecting them to somehow become androgynous, right? And somehow the reaction to that has been to lean back into a more of hyper-masculinity, as you say. It's just this sort of almost cartoonish, adolescent view of masculinity. I mean, you know what I mean? I sometimes think about, like, wow, what's all of this reminding me of, right? And actually what it's reminding me of is not my 26-year-old son, to pick one of them, but my 16-year-old son. And so I actually don't find the toxic, toxic masculinity is a very unhelpful term, but I do think there's something to the idea of maturity. What does it mean to be a grown-up, to be mature? And I think for men that is much more of a social construction in some ways. So what does it mean to be grown up rather than adolescent? And so there's a bit of a glorying sometimes in the transgressiveness and boorishness that is much more associated with a young man, an immature man, a man in his puberty. Like I was not as boring when I was 14 as I am when I'm 56, because guess what? I grew up, and growing up is hard to do. And so, and I think that's a reaction to what was previously seen as a sort of squeezing out of any discussion of masculinity, and sometimes a pathologization of any trait that seemed to be masculine. And you did have a generation of young men who were probably a bit over it. So my view is that what happened here politically and culturally is that a lot of young men were just, they actually want their sisters and friends to have the same opportunities as them. They are doing more fathering, as I've said. Violent crime has fortunately gone down. But they also don't want to feel bad about themselves. Mm-hmm. And they don't want to be told that they're the problem. And so I think what happened, particularly perhaps in 2024, was that just that a lot of these young men, and you really, it was very interesting that it was the younger of the young men who are most likely to have voted Republican in the last election. So it was the 18-year-olds more than the 28-year-olds, which is, again, against trend. And I don't think that means for a moment that they're going to continue to do that. What I think happened was that, I'll make a political point without perhaps taking sides, is that I've noticed that when Democrats talk about what happened with young men, in particular in the last election, they tend to say, why did young men move to the right? And I don't see any shift in their policy views or anything. And I would say to them, are you quite sure that they didn't move away from the left? Right? I guess that's a much harder thing to think, right? It's in some ways very easy to think these young men spent too much time online, they listened to too many podcasts, they got beguiled by this hyper-masculinity, and we've created an overnight generation of misogynists who suddenly voted the wrong way from their perspective. Or is it that they were just up for grabs, they weren't sure, they couldn't make up their mind, and they were just kind of a bit sick of the left? And sick of some of the language they were getting from the left, and didn't really see anything for them on the left. They didn't see much from the Democrats. I mean, this is, at this point, a little bit of a fable, although it's true. So fable's the wrong metaphor, but the Democrats famously have a website that says who they stand for. If you go to their website now, you'll see it. It's like, who we stand for. And it lists various demographic groups that the party stands for. And you don't need to tell you at this point in the conversation, which group do you think is missing from that? And so it's, I'm not suggesting that young men were going to the Democrat website and seeing that it didn't mention men.
0: You don't mention us.
12: Yeah, where am I on the list? Of some, But it does indicate something. About the way in which the progressive side of institutions and political life somehow or other managed to convince themselves that in order to be for lots of other groups, they had to leave out or sometimes even be against men. And that was a fatal political error, as well as, in my view, just a category error.
0: Anecdotally, I mean, I live in New York City, so take this with a grain of salt, but I can't tell you how many moms I know who, when Charlie Kirk was killed, said, I had no idea who this man was, but my teenage son was the one who explained it to me, because they all knew, because they said, oh, he comes up in my feed all the time, Mom. So how much does technology, I mean, it feels like everybody is talking about sports betting and pornography and gaming and day trading and crypto and, you know, AI companions that won't be able to teach young men what it's like to have a real relationship. There seems to be an onslaught of looking for young men's time and money and attention. Do you think that people, there's a lot of hand-wringing around that, or is this very troublesome?
12: It depends what which bit of it we're talking about, honestly. I think, like, I mean, they live online, right? They live in an algorithmic online world, right? That's just the way it is. And they understand the algorithm in a way that, frankly, I still don't. You know, I needed my sons for a long time to say, Dad, that's the algorithm doing that. Right? How does it work again? What's the algorithm? And they play with their algorithms, right? So they're digital natives. They live online. Now, that doesn't mean they only live online, but it means that they're kind of their online and offline lives don't have this clear, bright line between them in a way that I think for those of us who are much older makes sense to us. Mm-hmm. You know, we actually, I have a boys and men online program at my institute, and that makes a lot of sense to us. But when they play with their friends online and they see them later, and it's a much more blurry line for them. Mm-hmm. What do we have to be really clear? So in some ways, like, we can't just worry about the online world. That's just like worrying about the world. What are we worried about? Sports betting is a huge problem for young men. And it's a great example of a gendered problem, because it's much more true for men. Because men, we could get into this, but they are more risk taking. Right, especially at that young age. And it's partly about frontal cortex development, but it's just true. One of the most reliably found sex differences in risk taking. And so, ta-da, sports betting, casino in your pocket, disaster for young men, disaster. And we're doing a lot of work with policymakers on that. That's a huge problem. Some of the others, it's just a little bit less clear with gaming, pornography, etc. I think as I think about this as a parent myself, and certainly when my kids were at home, when I talk to other parents about it, the way I think about it is, for boys and young men, it's less that what they're doing online, with some of the exceptions we just mentioned, is directly harmful, right? It's not much evidence that gaming is harmful in and of itself. It's more, what are they not doing when they're doing that? Mm. What is it displacing, right? And so if it's displacing in real life activity, and particularly, and I think this picks up your point about relationships, developing relational skills in the physical world. And the thing that I really worry about is the atrophying of those relational skills, right? Which are not just very important, but more important. We talked about AI a minute ago. We also talked about how marriages and relationships now need a lot more negotiation. I think actually relational skills are getting more important by the day. And yet, if you're spending all your time online, you're not developing those skills. And so it's really, for me, it's about how it displaces the in real life activities that are where you really learn how to be in the world. And that's the bigger problem for boys. I think it's more directly harmful to girls and young women in some ways because of the visual elements and the bullying elements you see online and the self-harm that will very often come from the body image problems. And so they're just playing out differently for boys and girls. But if I'm a parent, I'm thinking, look, it's not that your boy being online is bad. And probably most of the content he's seeing, he's discerning and he's arguing about it. And you should be curious about that. Like I had one of my sons sit down and we watched Andrew Tate videos together. Andrew Tate's this online, probably most people know who he is now. We sat and we watched some of the videos together, actually with one of their girlfriends. Said, what do you like about this? What do you like about that? Well, that's pretty horrible. We don't agree with that, right? And so just engage with the content because they're it's all coming at them, and the question is, how are they discerning it, and how are they filtering it, and which bits do they believe, and which bits do they not believe, and how is it shaping them? And the solution to it is not to sort of have a moral panic. We don't need the sound of slammed laptops across the country. What we need is the sound of curious parents engaging with their kids about their content and having honest conversations about it and correcting them, which is what I did with my son, right? Like, yeah, but that's not true, is it? Let's look into that. Or do you really believe that, or whatever? Just have that argument with them rather than just going, oh no, internet, manosphere, bad, slam shut. That lack of curiosity on the part of parents and the panic sometimes gets in the way of real engagement. So sometimes it takes a deep breath, but just ask your sons if there's someone listening to this who can't quite believe that their son is saying the things they're saying or is interested in it. Just take a deep breath and say, huh, why do you think that? Where did you get that from? Show me where you got that from. Let's look into that. You know, maybe I'm wrong about that, but let's look into it. If you panic and immediately go into judgmental mode, you've just done the work of the reactionaries, because that's exactly what they say you'll do. So don't do it.
0: In a moment, more from Richard Reeves on what people get wrong about the struggles of boys and men, including the idea of male loneliness.
12: There are some surveys showing that loneliness rates are higher among men. But we've published work on this now, looking at a much wider range of surveys, and we don't find much of a gender gap. We do find a big class gap. It's more of a class story than a gender story.
0: I'm Anoush Zomorodi, and you're listening to the TED Radio Hour from NPR. Stay with us.
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19: 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From the estate of Joan B. Kroc, whose bequest serves as an enduring investment in the future of public radio and seeks to help NPR produce programming that meets the highest standards of public service in journalism and cultural expression. And from the sustaining members of this NPR station.
0: It's the TED Radio Hour from NPR. I'm Manoush Zomorodi. On the show today, we have been talking to Richard Reeves, president of the American Institute for Boys and Men. When Richard first started writing his book of Boys and Men, he says the publishers felt the topic was too political, too hot to touch, and that no one would want to read his research into why young men weren't doing as well academically, going to college less than women, and having more mental health crises. But when the book came out in 2022, it was a surprise hit. philanthropists started offering to fund his new institute, and politicians, including California Governor Gavin Newsom, Maryland's Wes Moore, and Utah Governor Spencer Cox, have backed his policy proposals.
12: So what's happening, I think, is that slowly but surely, this sensibility about boys and men is being built into the policy conversation and into the policy architecture, and that's starting to lead to some really exciting developments. I hope that within the next few years, actually having programs to help men in higher education, for example, having similar programs to get men into teaching and nursing, as we've seen in STEM, would be great. I've just launched the Male Educator Network, which is specifically modeled on some of the organizations like the Society of Women in Engineering, to try and get more men into teaching and support the men who are in teaching. I hope that within 4 or 5 years, people will be like, yeah, of course we would do that. Why wouldn't we do that? We'll keep doing the other stuff too. But so every year that goes past, it feels like the controversy quotient goes down a bit. And the more politicians and policymakers are talking about this in a positive way, then the more heat will come out of it. And also, I'll risk saying this, that if you've got these mainstream politicians, left and right, just engaging with this in a positive way, not in a culture war-y way, but just doing something about it, I think that takes the wind out of the sails of the reactionaries, because they can no longer say that we're not doing anything. We can give them a whole long laundry list of things that we're doing. We're saying, you're talking about boys and men. We're actually doing stuff for them. Mm. Where's your policy agenda? You're good on podcasts, but where's your policy list? Like, we've actually done a bunch of stuff for boys and men. Sorry, what have you done? That's the winning combination, I think.
0: I mean, it's not as though culture, shifting culture, doesn't matter. We see a lot of the most successful politicians who are really good at doing that, from Mayor Mamdani here in New York City to the White House. How do you begin to get these ideas into the culture as well and get them out of the state house? And they can't be obscure, right? It has to be a sense of masculinity that will actually be embraced by everyone.
12: I think that's right. I think we have to improve the cultural conversation about this, but I think we have to do it quite carefully and quite slowly. Let's not play that culture war game in quite the same way. I think what we need is we need healthier role models and conversations, etc. I think it matters when you have a governor like Gavin Newsom, who is no conservative, standing up and saying, I want 10,000 more men into service, right? The male service challenge. We need our men. And saying, like, we were wrong about this. We've got to do more on this. He then will go on to do excellent work on women and girls as well. And I could mention similar examples from the other governors, but that matters. And in some ways, just signaling that we've noticed and we care goes a long way. I think in the end, I don't think men generally want a men's party. They don't want a manifesto, a policy manifesto that's just about boys and men in the end. They just want to know that they're included, right? Yeah. And that it's not just about women and girls. It's that they're not asking, I think, for a huge shift in the culture. They want to feel like they're not the problem. They want to know that we've got it, we're listening to them. And Mamdani's a good, interesting example. One of my supporters texted me after his win and said, I've just been looking at the exits. It looks like he did quite really well among young men. But I thought Trump did really well among young. What's happening? And I'm saying, well, what's happening is that, as I have been trying to say, young men's votes are up for grabs. They haven't somehow shifted into this other fixed position. And maybe they liked his energy and they liked his specificity. And here's the thing. Maybe they liked his courage. Maybe they just liked the fact that he seemed like his own man. And actually didn't lean very hard into lots of the kind of culture tropes we've talked about before. And even if they didn't agree with him on policy in some cases, as they definitely didn't agree with Donald Trump on policy on many things, he seemed like a guy who was someone they could aspire to be. And so I think it's more important that we show what mature, positive masculinity looks like rather than telling people what it looks like.
0: Can I ask where sort of race and class figures into this conversation? Because the difference between a kid who maybe doesn't have access to really basic opportunities like getting out into the workforce or good teachers or supportive parents, that's going to be very different than another kid who's going to get an undergraduate degree but maybe feels very lonely for other reasons and doesn't know why he's getting a degree because everybody says AI is going to eat his job. And I'm just wondering, are you trying to break it out in some way, depending on means and race?
12: I think some of these cultural questions about masculinity, my role, relational skills, those are not restricted to certain groups. I do think that at all levels of society, a lot of young men are struggling with those questions. It's just, if you've got the resources, you're much more likely to be able to answer them, or at least keep going while you're wrestling with them. But you're quite right that actually, if you intersect this with class and race, that's very, very different. The simple version of this is that if you take any level of economic or social disadvantage, that will impact boys more than girls. It's not that it won't impact girls, right? But the education gaps, for example, this is a great example of this. And Sean Reardon out of Stanford has very good work on this. You see that there is a gender gap on most educational outcomes across the class distribution, but it's much smaller at the top than it is at the bottom. So the poorer the neighborhood, the weaker the school, the less stable the family structure is, the worse the boys will do relative to the girls, right? So it's not that the girls aren't also going to suffer. So class compounds the gender gap in a big way. And for black boys and men in particular, you see very significant challenges. And there are lots and lots of measures where black boys and men are a long way behind black women and girls. That's true for other groups of men, but it's particularly true for black boys and men. So for example, there are already twice as many black women going to and through college as there are black men. HBCUs now have, historically black colleges and universities, now have as many non-black students at them as they have black men at them, because the decline in the share of male enrollment at HBCUs has been so significant. Obviously, there's issues around incarceration, education, etc. And so you've got to have that sensibility and basically go to where the data is, because honestly, not everything goes the way you're always going to expect it. So you can't decide in advance which intersections are going to generate which outcomes. And I think that's the problem with a lot of scholars, is that they've decided in advance what the rank ordering is, right? So women are always worse off than men, and, you know, certain groups are always worse off than white, etc. But if you then add class to the mix and you add geography to the mix, that's just not true. So let's be led by the data.
2: Where does it fit into, there's a trope, whether it's true or not, that men have such a hard time making friends, that the sort of civic institution where, you know, the guys used to get together and play poker, or maybe they were in the Lions Club or whatever else there was, the sort of male gathering has stopped in some way. Are you finding that to be true? Is that part of the reason why there is also a lot of male loneliness and other mental health issues?
12: It's partly true, but it's a great example of what we were just talking about, which is the difference between class and gender as well. And it is something that I've had to change my mind on as the data has come in, honestly, because in my book and in the early parts of my work, I was very much talking about the male loneliness problem. And through a very gendered lens. And there are some surveys showing that loneliness rates are higher among men. But we've published work on this now, looking at a much wider range of surveys, and we don't find much of a gender gap. We do find a big class gap. It's more of a class story than a gender story, with those without college degrees being much more likely to be lonely than those with college degrees. And so again, who are we thinking about here? Who are we really worried about? Right? Are we worried about our son who hasn't made friends in his dorm room at college? Sure, that's a worry that every parent might have, but the deep loneliness is actually among those with less economic power. There is somewhat more social isolation among men, which is a little bit different to loneliness, because that's a subjective sense that you report on. And it does look to me as if male friendship, male socialization in the sense of kind of connection, does seem to require more institutional support than female, again, at the average, right? It's like, I mean, stereotypically, like when I'm thinking about myself, my own friends, like we have to do something together, right?
2: Yeah.
12: We can't just, like, I can't just say, hey, let's meet for a coffee. My friends would think, what are you talking about? What's wrong with you? Like, we have to go hiking or soccer or watch something or do something. Uh-huh. We have to pretend to be doing something else while we're just being friends. And men are a bit more comfortable shoulder to shoulder than face to face, it turns out. That seems to be true on average. But what that means is that we do have to have a bit more intention and social structure around male interaction. Women, on the average, women seem to be a little bit better at just making those social connections organically and naturally without the need for it to be because you're starting a pickleball league or whatever. And so what that means is that we need institutions for men, right? And so whether it's church or union or club or whatever. And I'm a bit worried. There's a suspicion about all male groups and all male spaces. Yeah. And I get why from historically, right? Of course I get why.
2: Fight Club.
3: that's what people are worried about, or the old boys club or whatever. Like, it's like, and there's a Pew survey on this showing that like Democrat and Democrat leaning women are most likely to say that all female social groups are good for society. And the majority of them say that all male social groups are bad for society. Now, they could be thinking about fraternities. We don't know what they're thinking about in answer to that question. But, and there's some evidence that women are now more likely to travel with other women in a group and so on than men are. So the kind of girls' weekend away is more common than the boys' weekend, etc. And look, I don't in any way want to inhibit, you know, women from doing it, of course. Hopefully that's clear by now. But I do still have some female friends who are like, yeah, I'm not sure I want these guys all going off on their own together. Like, really? Because we kind of need to go off on our own together. We're like hanging out with our mates sometimes. And like the suspicion of that or the fear of that is maybe a problem now.
2: Well, you know, and maybe social media has to do with that as well, with male circles going and playing drums and, you know, beating of chests and extreme sports and pain inflicted in order to reclaim your manliness.
3: Yes, these weekends. There's a thing called the new Warrior Weekend is one of them. I'll say in the spirit of doing the research for my book, I tried to do one.
2: Uh-huh.
3: And I lasted an hour. I'm out of here. I thought I'd call you a sissy. There were some issues right up front. Let's just say that. I'm like, guys, is this, you're just going to be mean, really unnecessarily mean and brutal? And I'm like, yeah, that's part of the point of it. You know what? I'm out. Don't need that. I've had enough. I don't need artificially inflicted pain. Thank you very much. But they're like, well, that's part of the point. And I'm like, yeah, okay, I'm out. And then they had this very earnest conversation about why I was leaving. And I said, I'm leaving because you guys are just a bunch of bullying each other. And there are good versions of things like that.
2: Yeah.
3: Right? There are good versions of men being in community with each other. There are good versions even of sort of rites of passage and done in a good way and elevating each other and finding ways to progress through and help each other and mentor each other and, you know, maybe older men helping kind of younger men. And there are good non-weird, non-bullying, non-creepy versions of those. And so let's not just categorize everything like that. Like when my friends and I go away for the weekend, it's like a quotes hiking weekend. We drink and we eat and hike and chat and we just talk. I'll share the story that once on one of these, we're actually on a night out and I accidentally butt dialed my wife while I'm out with my male friends. Uh-huh. And so she got this long voicemail from me out with my, you know, I think it was like five or six of us or whatever, and we're out having quite a rowdy night. So she gets really long voicemail, and she's like, I knew I shouldn't have listened, but like, I just couldn't stop myself just listening to a little bit of it, because she could hear the conversation, and she said, and then I got 10 minutes into the argument about whether Star Wars was better than Star Trek.
2: Oh, wow.
3: And decided it was safe to stop listening.
2: Yeah.
3: And I'm like, yeah, that is kind of the stuff we talk about. I don't know what you're afraid. And it's not, of course, that's not all we talk about. We will talk about our wives and our relationships and, you know, stuff that maybe like is more personal to those spaces. So I'm glad she stopped listening at that point. I can't remember what we went on to, but look, that's part of the point, isn't it? And I suspect that women listening will say, you might say the same thing too. Like when you hang out with your female friends who are kind of similar situations to you, like, isn't part of the point of that to talk about your relationships and how you're doing and stuff that it's maybe harder to talk to your partner about, or stuff that's about your partner and your relationship and sex and things like that? Isn't that part of the point?
2: So where does all this lead? I mean, how do you define this new version of masculinity, and how do we get there?
3: I strongly believe that you don't tell boys and young men how to be a man. You show them. And so that's about having more men in the lives of boys, whether that's teachers, mentors. There's a huge shortage of male volunteers. So anybody who's listening to this and wondering how they can help, well, one thing you could do is sign up to be a big, because Big Brothers, Big Sisters is a huge lack of male volunteers and therefore a massive waiting list for the boys and other institutions where you're kind of just putting men in the lives of boys. And so there's this real concern about these negative male role models that boys are encountering either online or on screens one way or the other. And the best answer to that, I think, is less having more positive male role models online. They're there and we should encourage that. But it's more to have honest to God flesh and blood men in their lives. And so when I think about like the negative influences that, you know, many of the kids that my son teaches in fifth grade are getting, I think maybe the best answer to that is him at the front of the classroom and then coaching the girls' soccer team afterwards and not saying, here's how to be a man, but just showing them, right, that you can be a guy and be into your soccer and, you know, be into playful stuff that's maybe codes a bit more male, but you're also incredibly caring and a teacher and love kids. We can't script masculinity in this very narrow way any more than we should script femininity If I try to write a script for what it means to be a mature and pro-social, positive woman, I think I would get into all kinds of trouble, and not just because I'm doing it as a man, but because a lot of women would be like, no, that's not how I want to be a woman. I want to be a woman like this, and I want to be a woman like this, and I want to be a woman like this. The great gift of the women's movement has been to expand the ways in which it's okay to be a woman, to expand the opportunities for identity that women can take. And I'm not saying that we've finished that job yet, but we should do the same for men. So we shouldn't be trying to narrow what it means to be a man. We should be trying to expand what it means to be a man, but also not in any way pathologizing the things that tend to skew a little bit more male. So if men are a little bit more risk-taking, let's channel that in a positive direction. And so I worry a lot sometimes. People say, well, what's your solution? What's your formula for masculinity? And you either end up just saying something that just sounds incredibly vague, or you end up with a prescription, somehow like A plus B minus C is the modern masculine formula, and that's not the world we want to live in. I don't want to put my wife or my female friends in some sort of box as to what it means to be a good woman, and I don't want my sons. I don't want to put them in a box either.
0: That was Richard Reeves. He is the president of the Institute for Boys and Men and author of the book Of Boys and Men. You can hear his full talk at TED.com. If you or someone you know may be considering suicide or is in crisis, please call or text 988 to reach the Suicide and Crisis Lifeline. Thank you so much for listening to our episode. It was produced by Rachel Faulkner-White and Avery Keatley. It was edited by Sanaz Meshkinpour. And our production staff at NPR also includes James Delahousie, Katie Monteleone, Fiona Guerin, Matthew Cloutier, Harsha Nahada, and Phoebe Lett. Our executive producer is Irene Noguchi. Our audio engineer was Becky Brown. Our theme music was written by Ramteen Arablouei. Our partners at TED are Chris Anderson, Helen Walters, Roxanne Highlash, and Daniela Bellarezzo. I'm Manoush Zomorodi, and you have been listening to the TED Radio Hour from NPR.
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7: I believe, deep in my bones, deep in the quiet places where truth hums, that musicians are living angels, not the winged kind from stained glass windows, but the kind God sends walking among us, breathing rhythm, carrying melody, armed with nothing but talent, skill, and a creativity that feels too miraculous to be accidental. 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To lace our hearts with peace, to pour love into the cracks, to stir happiness where sorrow once slept, to bring joy and harmony into the chaos of our everyday lives. Because music is the gathering place, the circle, the call to community. It's the drumbeat that summons us to celebration, to communion, to remembering who we are and who we belong to. Musicians bring us light when the world dims low. They bring hope when despair tries to take the mic. They bring therapy when our bodies ache and our hearts feel too heavy to lift. They bring inspiration that rises like a sunrise inside the soul. And when we

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The bottom line is that we believe strongly in love. Music is a powerful tool in defense of this noble concept, but it is only one of many creative ways in which human beings seek and share love, communication, and joy. It is the responsibility of every one of us to lift each other up every day through whatever moves us and teach the ways of nature, spirit, and science for the sake of our planet and our race, the human race. Through the wisdom of the elders and the vision and energy of the young, we can do this. Slavery, genocide, and apartheid practices have never been and never will be appropriate. We believe in peace and the opportunity to pursue joy for every human being above the dogma and hypocrisy of any religion and or government that seeks to divide us. We hope our music brings you peace and joy. John Santos, Vieja Escuela.

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When you had the time, I had the joke. The new book from Jay Messina, the engineer, that has files of them. My teacher. So give me a call. Give my love to Davina, that I love you both very, very much. You know, you're very, very special to me, Jose. I'm very proud about everything you've done, man, and how you've done it. And the reputation you have is gratifying to me, coming from how they love you in Boston. You know, I call you Mr. Boston, you know. And I mean that from my heart, you know. There's no kidding around with you. You know, you're serious in the business. They all love you, and heavy people love you, man. So may God always protect you and Divina and como señor este Nino Fría, el pianista de la Sonora Matancera, José Mazó y Divina viven en mi corazón y no pagan renta. Chao.

As a proud Afro-Boricua, I dedicate tonight's program to our ancestors, whose shoulders we stand on, in eternal gratitude for paving the way for us to follow in their footsteps and for their legacies with a purpose-driven life. To our descendants, for inspiring us each day to struggle for justice in a better world that is inclusive, diverse, and equitable. To our living angels, for gifting us with their music and spoken word that bring peace, love, and happiness to our hearts and joy and harmony to our lives.

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Good evening. Welcome to tonight's edition of Con Salsa. I'm Jose Maso. I'll be with you till 3 o'clock in the morning, featuring the very best in Afro-Latin music and spoken word. We've been doing it for 51 years. This coming June 22nd will be our official anniversary. I want to thank each and every one of you for being part of this musical journey during over 5 decades. Where we honor the past, celebrate the present, embrace the future. You just heard a song of the new album by Manolo Mairena, Y Pura Vida, our dear friend Manolo Mairena. Born in Costa Rica, he has been a gifted luminary in our music as a composer, singer, and band leader and percussionist. I dare to say this new album that just came out, in my opinion, humble opinion, is one of the best for 2026. Sin Miedo is the title of the album. The selection we heard was Ser Un Buen Rumbero. Rumbero, of course, is someone who not only knows how to sing, but also how to dance and play that great guaguancó that you hear him perform right there. And he pays tribute to some of the great luminaries in that genre, from Cuba in particular. The whole album is one in which he honors the past and celebrates the present while embracing the future through his music. So congratulations to our dear friend Manolo Mairena. Album just came out on this last weekend of May, added to your musical collection. Bueno, mi gente, bienvenidos a otra edición del programa Con Salsa. 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We started off tonight with Bongo Santa Maria, one of our favorites. We heard 3 songs in the late 1980s. Bongo Santa Maria, Ramon Bongo Santa Maria, recorded on Concord Picante. And in 1987, he recorded an album titled Soy Yo, which is a great album, by the way. It has 8 tracks. And the track that we heard was written by Ramon Santa Maria and Eliana Mesa. It's titled Mayella. And it features as invited guests the late Charlie Palmieri on piano, Piro Rodriguez on trumpet, Ada Xavier on vocals, along with Denise Nortez Wiener and Mercedes Valdez. But the band is Bongo Santa Maria on tumbadora, and the conductor was Marty Scheller. E.J. Allen is also on trumpet. The late John Andrews, Johnny Almendra, on drums and timbales, the baritone sax, alto, and flute, Sam Furness, tenor sax, and flute, Tony Hinson, and on bass, Ray Martinez, and then Rob Caranta was on piano with Pablo Rosario, El Indio on bongo and cowbell, and you heard Steve Thornton on the cuica, doing some great things as well on this album. But we heard the song titled Mayella, one of my favorites off this album. It is just, what can I say? When you hear those, the saxophone to start off, the baritone, oh my God, that takes me to another place. And it takes me back to the memories of Bongo Santa Maria performing at Paul's Mall Jazz Workshop, where I saw it for the first time back in 1973, summer of 73. I was living in the South End on Montgomery Street. Went to Paul's Mall Jazz Workshop, caught Bongo Santa Maria, met the late, great Orlando Cepeda, the Baby Bull, who was playing for the Red Sox that summer for the first time as a designated hitter. And I also met Luis Perico Ortiz, who was a trumpet player at the time for Bongo Santa Maria, and Justo El Mario from Colombia was the saxophonist on that band as well. So I have fond memories. Bongo Santa Maria, who right here in our home, he was one of our guests at our home, Divina, cooking up a great meal from Bongo and friends. And that came off an album titled Soy Yo. And then again, for Concord Jazz, we heard the selection titled Con Mi Ritmo. This one written by Ray Martinez, and it was recorded in 1988. And it's a great one because it's sort of like shows what the
sounds of Afro-Cuban music is when you put it together with just not the percussion and the metal, but also with the vocals that you heard there singing that song and that chorus that you heard. You know, it was just, con mi ritmo hay que bailar. You've got to dance. That's the chorus for that particular cut. Composed and arranged by Ray Martinez, the bass player, bass tribute to the great Benny More, Miguelito Goni, Averaldo Barroso, Miguelito Valdez, Carlos Zambale, and many, many other great ones. Bongo Santa Maria, once again, Antumbadora, Johnny Almendra, Andrews on traps and timbales, Humberto Ñengue Hernandez. He was featured on vocals, bongo, and bata. You heard him doing the bata drums at the end. Bob Cuarenta, once again, on piano. Ray Martinez, as I mentioned, on bass. Ray Vega was on trumpet and flugelhorn. Bobby Porcelli doing a great job on baritone, sax, alto, and flute. Mitch Froman on tenor sax and flute. And Marty Scheller, once again, was the conductor for this particular album titled Soca Mi Nice. And then from his album titled Ole Ola, recorded in 1989. Again, three albums right in a row for Concord Picante. You heard Mongo Santa Maria with a selection titled La Tumba, arranged by Marty Scheller, written by Mongo Santa Maria. And this band included the same band. Mongo Santa Maria and Tumbadora, Johnny Almendra, Andrew on traps and timbales, Humberto Ñengue Hernandez on percussion, and he was on the vocals on that. Bob Cuarenta on piano, Bernie Minoso was on bass, Ray Vega trumpet and flugelhorn, Bobby Porcelli alto, baritone, sax and flute, Mitch Froman tenor sax and flute, Marty Scheller was the conductor on this particular album. Another great one by Mongo Santa Maria. By the way, if you're in the D.C. area for the next 2.5 years, I would ask that you consider going to see this exhibit titled Puro Ritmo, The Musical Journey of Salsa, which features a number of artifacts of the great Mongo Santa Maria. You're going to see his congas, claves, some other instruments of his that are very much, and the musical score for Afro Blue. And it's at the Smithsonian National Museum of American Latino, honoring, of course, the musical journey of salsa. And I'm honored to be part of that exhibit as well. But check it out. You'll see a lot of good things. Mongo Santa Maria is featured prominently throughout the exhibit. Then we heard David Sanchez. His new one just came out, Tambo. We heard El Gran Caribe. David Sanchez on tenor sax, Ricky Rodriguez acoustic bass and electric bass, the piano with Luis Perdomo, and Tony Escapa was on drums. The Barril de Bomba, the bomba drums that you will also see at the Smithsonian, feature Jean-Louis Aponte and Camilo Molina, and the Tambor Alegre, Tambor Llamador Tombadora, Franklin Tejedor, doing some great things on that particular, written by David Sanchez, and it is titled, as I mentioned before, El Gran Caribe. After that, we heard Ismael Rivera doing Las Caras Lindas in a cappella, and then Eddie Palmieri giving us our blessing, the iconic son of Latin music, who I miss and I love so much. Pascual Villaronga, our dear friend, on whatever day Saturday happens to fall, you heard a spoken word, Afro, Is That You? And then from there, we heard Conrad Herwig with a blessing, and Eddie Palmieri doing our theme song. We played it 2,959 times. Puerto Rico from the album Sentido, co-written by Eddie on piano, Ismael Quintana on vocals, and the selection, of course, titled Puerto Rico. And then we wound up with Manolo Mairena doing the selection from the album Sin Miedo, Ser Un Buen Rumbero. Bueno, mi gente, concluimos esta primera hora. Quedan 4 horas más de programación. As I mentioned, every weekend, I hope that this music that I share with you in the spoken word brings you peace, love, and happiness to your hearts, and joy and harmony to your lives. And I also want to share something I believe I say often. You may have heard me say it. And if I'm repeating myself, I do that on purpose, that we should understand that what we say matters, how we live matters, the words we choose, the causes we defend, the way we treat one another, these become the bricks of our legacy. Legacies should be rooted in love, in justice, in equality, not in division or deflection. And the other thing I want to remind ourselves is, as we continue tonight's journey, I encourage us to stay grounded in the music, the stories, and the spirit of community. While the world around us may be filled with noise, including controversial media and political spectacle, this space, right now, these 5 hours, for me, remain sacred. Con Salsa is where we come together, uplift one another, and celebrate the richness of our culture. I hope that message is loud and clear, and I say it unapologetically, with love, respect, and admiration for each one of you
who's listening at this hour. Hasta las 3 de la mañana con lo mejor de nuestra música frontiana. Con salsa, el voz de un pueblo nuevo, 51 años de patria y cultura.

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1: When the world is lost in its noise, the words of the poet are the calm in the storm, the seed of every song. Poets hold the soul of our stories. They are the messengers of hope and reason, translators of what's heard from the hearts and minds of the people, keepers of history, makers of magic and promise, street reporters who take notes for the future, who tell it like it is and how it should be. The words of the poet heals the wounds of our spirits, brings balance, breaks through the chaos, speaks life. That's why the world needs more poets.
0: In these times of extreme dishonesty and irresponsibility on the part of our so-called leaders, it is of particular importance to support and promote the arts that give peaceful, profound voice to sanity, freedom, justice, and brotherhood. May the truth be told.

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0: rapproché tout pays frère accès yo nan Caraïbes.
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And there in the second hour, one of my favorites, you know him as Joe Sample, that was his name, from his album titled The Pecan Tree, X Marks the Spot, Marie Laveau. A song that I always dedicate to all of you who are listening along the Gulf Coast of Mexico, especially if you're in New Orleans. Thank you for being part of the Constanza family. We just heard a set that started off with two songs dedicated to Haiti from the album Betances Suena Así, an album dedicated to one of Puerto Rico's patriots, Ramón Emeterio Betances, Dr. Ramón Emeterio Betances, who spent many years in Haiti and the Dominican Republic as he was trying to create a united Antilles. He always considers himself an Antillano, Puerto Rican, but Antillano. We heard Haiti Querido, and then the selection Resacir, Repayment, which brought us to Rubén Blades from his 2015 album titled Son de Panama, Rubén Blades con Roberto Delgado in the orchestra, an album that features him on the cover with a number of flags from Panama, his homeland. A song he originally recorded with the title Nación Rica, Nación Pobre. Here he titled it Parisia. Parisia meaning speaking truth to power, even though you may find opposition and threats because you speak the truth. I share that with you because I don't know how many of you were able to tune in last week on live on Saturday. Rubén Blades was part of Centroamérica Cuenta 2026, in which he was honored. And in that honor, the Caja de las Letras, in which luminaries every year are distinguished, and what they do is they leave a certain memorabilia in a locked box. And in the case of Rubén Blades, it was the original words and written words for Patria and the maracas that he uses when he performs that are Panamanian flag on maracas, which he signed Rubén Blades Panama, and they were put in the Caja de las Letras. But in addition to that, he had a conversation with our dear friend Juno Diaz, Cantar y Contar. Rubén, as you know, a dear friend of ours, we met him 51 years ago when we first started Constanza in 1975. Ray Barreto was the person who introduced us to each other at the offices of Fania Records, Panamanian singer, songwriter, actor, social activist, one of Latin America's most influential musical storytellers. And his work blends salsa, political commentary, and poetic narrative. Also served in public office, ran for president of Panama, and also, of course, he served as Panama's Minister of Tourism. I'll speak more about Rubén and also Juno Diaz and their conversation, which was titled Cantar y Contar. Escuchamos a Rubén Blades, quien participó junto a Juno Diaz en Centroamérica Cuenta 2026 en Panamá, fin de semana pasado. 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

0: In 1970, the University of Southern California played the University of Alabama. The University of Southern California beat the University of Alabama 42-21. It was then that Coach Bear Bryant walked over to the segregationist boosters of the University of Alabama and said, "If we want to win, we need some black folk like the University of South Carolina has." And the University of Alabama, because of Bear Bryant, instituted their DEI program, Diversity, Equity, Inclusion. Today, the University of Alabama is close to 70-80% black football athletes and about 11% in terms of student population. Louisiana State University is about 78% black football athletes. The University of Tennessee, they do not give out the data, but based on looking on the field, 60% of their athletes that play football are people of African descent. The University of Florida, 70% of their black football athletes are, 70% of them are black. Ole Miss, 80% of their football players are black, but only about 12% of Ole Miss as African-American students. Why do I mention this? Because in 2020, there was a young man by the name of Kylan Hill, who changed things in Mississippi. He was an absolutely star football standout who had been recruited by Mississippi State. And he sent out a tweet in 2020 that said this as he had finished his first year as a student and an athlete at Ole Miss. His tweet said this: "Either change the fat flag or I will not represent this state anymore." Within 1 year, Mississippi pulled down the Confederate flag off of its state flag. The governor, along with all the state reps, said, "We've got to do something because we want to make sure we keep winning in football." Why do I mention all of that? Because the NAACP has put together a boycott entitled Out of Bounds that I want to amplify today. This Out of Bounds boycott simply is this: that no black athlete should take their talent to any state institution in the South, unless it's an HBCU, that is attempting to roll back voting rights. They can't win without us, and we no longer want them to exploit our young athletes. If you are a coach, if you are a parent, if you are a booster, if you are an alum of any of these Southern institutions, make it clear. You will no longer support the football team. You will no longer support these institutions until they begin to function in a moral way. We will not allow our young people to go to schools that want to use their labor and their gifts and at the same time take away our rights. And that is my 5 minutes.
1: It is not power that corrupts, but fear. Fear of losing power corrupts those who wield it, and fear of the scourge of power corrupts those who are subject to it. With so close a relationship between fear and corruption, it is little wonder that in any society where fear is rife, corruption in all forms becomes deeply entrenched. The quintessential revolution is that of the spirit, born of an intellectual conviction of the need for change in those mental attitudes and values which shape the course of a nation's development. Fearlessness may be a gift, but perhaps more precious is the courage acquired through endeavor. Courage that comes from cultivating the habit of refusing to let fear dictate one's actions. Courage that could be described as grace under pressure. Grace which is renewed repeatedly in the face of harsh, unremitting pressure. At the root of human responsibility is the concept of perfection, the urge to achieve it, the intelligence to find a path towards it, and the will to follow that path, if not to the end, at least the distance needed to rise above individual limitations and environmental impediments. It is man's vision of a world fit for rational, civilized humanity, which leads him to dare and to suffer, to build societies free from want and fear.
2: The pledge to resist. We believe that as a people living in the United States, it is our responsibility to resist the injustices done by our government in our names. Not in our name will you wage endless war. There can be no more deaths, no more transfusions of blood for oil. Not in our name will you invade countries, bomb civilians, kill more children, letting history take its course over the graves of the nameless. Not in our names will you erode the very freedoms you have claimed to fight for. Not by our hands will we supply weapons and funding for the annihilation of families on foreign soil. Not by our mouths will we let fear silence us. Not by our hearts will we allow whole peoples or countries to be deemed evil. Not by our will and not in our name. We pledge resistance. We pledge alliance with those who have undergone attack for voicing opposition to the war or for their religion or ethnicity. We pledge to make common cause with the people of the world to bring about justice, freedom, and peace. Another world is possible, and we pledge to make it real.

and our dear Herbie Hancock. Bubbles from Man Child in the background. We just heard one of my favorite songs I played every weekend. Hoping that you expect it and that you pay attention to it when I share it with you. Andra Day. Cheers to the Fall is the album. Rise Up is the song. A song that for me inspires me every single week when I hear it. And I share it with you as I curate these 5 hours of programming on Kunsatsa. We start off this set with a Cuban singer who lives in California. He's sort of like a satirist in his lyrics, but nevertheless, he does a very good job in blending both the Afro-Cuban tradition of song and other genres with some lyrics that you have to really pay attention to. His name is Ronca Lunga. That's his stage name. La Chiva is his latest album, The Goat, and we heard El Millonario, The Millionaire, which brought us to another Cuban who currently is performing as part of the Buena Vista Social Club Broadway production. He's featured on Tres, and there you heard him on vocals, Yuniel Jimenez, the album La Verdad de la Vida, The Truth of Life. ¿De qué te vale? What is it worth? Which brought us to a pairing of Ximena Sariñana and Rubén Blades from the album and single El Dinero No Es La Vida, Money Is Not Life. And then Rubén Blades and Willie Colón, the late Willie Colón, from their album Canciones del Solar de los Aburridos, ¿De qué? ¿De qué te vale? What is it worth for you to have money if you're not happy? You heard the Honorable Reverend Dr. Otis Moss III, his 5 minutes village conversation at the Trinity Church of Christ in Chicago, talking about a football boycott, in which he gives us a little bit of history. This coming September 12th will be the 46th anniversary. I'm sorry, wait a minute. It was 1970, so it'll be the 56th anniversary. Then an integrated University of Southern California Trojans football team defeated an all-white Alabama football team in the direction of Bear Bryant, 42-21. And it was after that historic match that many other teams in the South started to integrate their own college football teams, including, of course, Alabama. And what happened was that USC opened a season, their season that year, 1970, visiting the University of Alabama under the famous coach Bear Bryant, and they became the first fully integrated team to play in the state of Alabama. The game, by the way, was scheduled by Bryant and resulted, as I said before, a 42-21 win for the Trojans. But most importantly, all 6 touchdowns scored by USC were by African-American players. 2 by USC running back Sam Bam Cunningham, who later would play for the New England Patriots. Jimmy Jones was the quarterback, and he led the team in passing. And Clarence Davis led the team in rushing. That game against the all-white Crimson Tide became the game that hastened the racial integration of football at Alabama in the American South. The Reverend mentioned Kylan Hill, a football player who boycotted a state symbol he called racist in Mississippi. He fought against the Confederate emblem on the Mississippi flag. He said, if you don't take it off, I'm not going to play, and they did. And now, as the Reverend mentioned, the NAACP wants black athletes to challenge voting restrictions. They have a movement called Out of Bounds, a campaign that aims to hit those battleground states where it hurts most, calling on elite black athletes to boycott public universities that profit off their talent while diluting their community's political power. Just sharing some words of wisdom from the Reverend Dr. Otis Moss III, part of the Black Liberation Theology Movement. In Latin America, that movement was the Latin liberation theology that took place in El Salvador, in Brazil, in Nicaragua. The policies of this country seen those movements grow
played a role in quashing that type of theology, liberation theology from the church. And went after that through the Catholic Church, diocese, and also, of course, creating more Pentecostal churches. But the doctrine was very different. I put that in context to what I said before about Ruben Blades. So Ruben, as you know, is one that uses song, music in particular, to shed light on social issues. As I said last weekend, I think I remember quoting him where he said, "Popular music must become a part of the urban network to inform people objectively, educating people worldwide on the need to participate in a civic way to rescue democracy, defeat corruption, and create a better and fairer society. We are asking them to become active, to inform themselves on issues, not to be silent, not to accept the present state of political corruption, the mediocrity, and indifference to truth as something inevitable. It can be changed if you participate," end quote. So there in the conversation that he, along with Juno Diaz, the Dominican American writer and Pulitzer Prize winner, one of our dear friends here in the greater Boston area, a professor at MIT. He's known for his groundbreaking fiction, exploring migration, identity, masculinity, and the Dominican diaspora. His work, as many of you who have read his books, blends English, Spanish, and the street vernacular with literary innovation. So they had a conversation. And in their conversation, they explored how song and literature serve as parallel ways of telling the human story. And then their 1 hour, or close to 1 hour conversation, they reflect on migration, on diaspora, on memory, and the responsibility of artists to speak truth in times of political tension. Ruben emphasized music as a chronicle of collective experience, while Juno highlighted fiction as a tool to confront silence, trauma, and the complexities of identity. And when you watch the video together, they framed storytelling, whether sung or written, as an act of cultural defense and a bridge across the Americas. You can see it on YouTube, I think, by now. Something worthwhile. And I mentioned that all this took place in Panama, and that Ruben, as part of this experience, not only participated in that conversation, but he also was honored. And part of the honor included that he gave them, or at least donated to them, a piece of his own history, a gesture in which he shared the original manuscript to the song Patria, which was written in 1988. And he also donated some salsa maracas painted with the Panamanian flag and the original manuscript of Patria, of course, that I mentioned before. And they were put in what's called La Caja de las Letras, a box of letters. And they locked that up. And now it's part of the history. Ruben Blades, our dear friend. And you'll be hearing, of course, Ruben Blades on my program often, because that's part of what we try to do every single weekend, in which we share music with a social consciousness. And of course, during this hour in particular, I do so. During the next hour, during hour number three, I'm going to do so in a different way. I'm going to touch on Cuba, which I've been doing for the last few weeks, because as you look at the world right now, the things happening in the Middle East, not only Iran, Israel, Lebanon, in Gaza, but also what's happening in Ukraine vis-a-vis Russia, what's happening in Sudan, what's happening with the Ebola crisis, what's happening in Latin America, and of course, what's happening in the Caribbean. And so, touching on those touch points, just for us to be cognizant of some of the things that are happening, I made a point of, you know, I read Heather Cox Richardson. She wrote recently about President Lyndon Johnson speaking back in 1964 before a graduating class at the University of Michigan, and he named a new horizon for this country. He called it the Great Society.
And if you get a chance, read that, because, you know, he posits for us that back then he wanted us to embrace the idea of a nation that understood prosperity as a responsibility, a nation willing to confront poverty and racial injustice, not just as abstractions, but as wounds that demanded healing. And Johnson back then, 1964, insisted that the Great Society was not a destination, not a finish line, it was a direction. A challenge that he renewed and thought we should renew every single day. And anyone who had lived through struggle, personal, collective, knows that justice is not just a single victory, it is a practice, a way of walking through the world. And think back, 1964, the laws that followed. The civil rights protections, voting rights, Medicare and Medicaid, Head Start, environmental safeguards, the creation of NEA and NEH. That was the Great Society, which of course has been challenged in the last few years, in particular the last couple of years, by this present administration. So I share that with you in context to the music, to the spoken word that you hear, and to my respect and admiration that I have for each and every one of you, because I think you're critical thinkers. I'm not assuming that. I just believe that you have the ability to put things into context. And at the same time, with the hope that we're all motivated to create a community that could be a great society. No need to go backwards. We should continue to go forwards, and there are ways for us to do so. I've got more music. 3 more hours of the very best in Appalachian music. I'm sort of laid back today. It's one of those days where I'm feeling just like chill of being in my studio, what I call the Eddie Palmieri studio here in my home. Divina, of course, upstairs. She'll listen to the show later, but inspire me as the muse for tonight's program. Continuamos con más música. Nos quedan 3 horas más de programación este último fin de semana de mayo 2026. El nombre mío es José Basso, el programa con salsa. 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You read books and don't burn them. 2. You embrace science. 3. You are willing to change your mind when new information becomes available. 4. You understand that most issues are not black and white. 5. You believe in true equality for all people. 6. You have empathy. 7. You embrace cooperation. 8. You respect others' rights. 9. You believe culture and the arts have value. 10. You care for the planet.

Latina, defiende lo tuyo con orgullo, con salsa, por la WBOR 90.9 FM en el Serifónico. Todos unidos entre amigos, uno para todos y todos para uno. El nombre mío es José Mazos, a las 3 de la mañana, con lo mejor, nuestra música afroantillana aquí en la Onda de la Salsa. Con salsa, la voz de un pueblo nuevo, 51 años de patria y cultura. Reminding you that you can tune in to tonight's program by going to wbur.org/consalsa. Scroll down and you will read where it says listen to the latest edition of Con Salsa. Hit that button and you can hear all 5 hours of programming at your leisure. This next set we dedicate to Cuba and the people of Cuba in particular. As I've said many times before, there's a saying, Puerto Ricans and Cubans are two wings of the same bird. And not only do we share a common language and history, but similar characteristics. You've heard me say this over and over again, that in my opinion, my humble opinion, Puerto Ricans and Cubans, we are a noble people. Hardworking, with the ability to reinvent ourselves in order to continue moving forward. We are dedicated and committed to making the lives of the next generation better than the last. We are tenacious, welcoming, kind, full of life, love, and humor. We are visionaries. We celebrate each other's victories and sharing each other's pain and suffering. We love our families and our country, deeply rooted in faith. During our visit to Puerto Rico in December 2020,

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And here we are. Once again, this time the conclusion of hour number three. With Azimuth from Brazil, the album Telecommunication, the selection you now know very well if you've been listening to this program for decades, last summer in Rio. As I was listening to these songs that I curated during this last set, I realized those of you who don't fully understand Spanish are, are not able to really comprehend what's behind the songs that I picked. And that's my fault in many ways, because I wish there was an app in which, as you're listening to the song, you can see the lyrics come up in English. Maybe there is. I don't know. I'm not that versed in 21st century technology, AI, and things like that. But if there is such an app, I would recommend that you use it so that way you can understand the lyrics, because I think you're at a disadvantage when you don't understand what the songs are about. And these songs in particular had to do both with pride, but also with the idea of living life to its fullest in a meaningful way and embracing love and happiness. I put that in context to what is happening, as I stated before, around the world. And even though there is some much divisiveness and violence and hate, if you will, we have to look at the brighter things at the same time as a form of resistance. Joy as a form of resistance. So let me give you a recap of what we heard. We started off this set with Oración por Cuba, a prayer for Cuba, Yuniel Jimenez. And I mentioned before that the similarities between Puerto Ricans and Cubans in so many different ways, and other Latinos, if you will, in the sense that those of us who have migrated from our homeland have done so not just because there was a whim, but there was a necessity behind why we've done so. And in the last 65 years, from many countries around the world, the migration from one country to another is either because of political upheaval, civil war, violence, corruption, the economy, the environment, whatever those reasons they've had to move. And in the case of Puerto Rico and Cuba, as you see, and I've stated this over and over again, even though Puerto Ricans are U.S. citizens, we are a colony of the United States, and so therefore we depend on the whims of whoever happens to be leading this country and the politicians and their policies. And it's always been said that if in the United States we're suffering from a cold, in Puerto Rico they're suffering from pneumonia, I would say that if the United States were suffering from a cold, in Puerto Rico were suffering from pneumonia, in Cuba they're suffering from sepsis, because their lives can end just like that. And I put that in context to the songs that we heard. So the first one, let me go very quickly through this. We heard Yuniel Jimenez doing a prayer for Cuba. Then we heard Yo Tuel, Gente de Zona de Semel Bueno, Patria y Vida, Motherland and Life. Alberto Gomez, who I have become a big fan of, he lives in Spain, he's from Cuba. He does this poetry, spoken word, reflections under the name Garganta con Arena. And you heard Acere, Tú Te Imaginas, in which he's saying, Acere, can you imagine what would have been if we didn't have to move? And you could put whatever country you can think of when it comes to that. Mm-hmm. And then we heard Rubén Blades doing Patria, Motherland, from the album Antecedente. Rubén Blades, who touches on the issue of immigration in his music. Then Alberto Gomez, once again, this time with Ariel Ramos Perdomo, another Cuban. They co-recited the spoken word, Yo siempre seré guajiro. I will always be a guajiro. Someone from the mountainside, from the farmland in Cuba. And you heard the selection, Siempre seré guajiro, guajiro, the LP version. That was vinyl that you heard from the album Saoko, Siempre seré guajiro. It was recorded in 1975. April 26th, 1975, and
November 3rd, 1975. It came out in 1976 on Americana Records under the direction of bass player and thrash player and co-leader William Milan and vocal and conga player and co-leader Henry Fiol. The selection we heard was Siempre Seré Guajiro, a Guajira, one of my favorites. And there you heard the vinyl version of that song. Very typical Cuban sound, which I love. Henry Fiol is still at it, by the way. And then after that, we heard Siempre Seré Guajiro. We heard Guajiro Natural, Natural Guajiro, done by the late Polo Montañez, a great singer-composer from Cuba who passed away in an automobile accident several years ago. And then once again, Alberto Gomez, Zapping, Channel Surfing. And what he says is about channel surfing, where you see nothing but negative news. And he says, what if you turned off the TV and started channeling yourselves to emote positivity, emote empathy and love for each other? Which then brought us to Luis Enrique from Nicaragua. His album Ciclos, Cambia, Change, and then Sonríe, Smile. And Riviera, Sonríe y Vive Contento, Smile and Live Happily. So I share those with you only in the sense of what we're going through at this moment. What we're going through at this moment. And with regards to Cuba, I mean, you know, there's a book that I've yet to finish reading. I just started. It's fascinating. Written by Michael Bustamante. It's titled Cuban Memory Wars, Retrospective Politics and Revolution and Exile. Again, Cuban Memory Wars by Michael Bustamante. He wrote a piece, an opinion piece in the New York Times about a week or so ago, titled Washington is Still Trying to Rewrite Cuban History. It was written on the 21st of May. I suggest you read that. Pretty profound. I love what he posits for us to consider. At the same time, I suggest you read in Spanish Natalia Pettinari, who's from Argentina. She wrote a long piece on the strategy that the United States, Washington in particular, the White House, and Marco Rubio have with regards to trying to force a transition politically in Cuba. Really profound, really well thought out, and something that gives us food for thought. And then in the context of what we've been talking about, how one country imposes its will over another, the idea that you would use hunger as a weapon, which has been the case in Gaza, which has been the case in Cuba for several months now, brought me to think about the 17 United Nations Sustainable Development Acts. I don't know if you've ever heard of that, but they were formally developed and adopted in 2015 as part of the 2030 Agenda for Sustainable Development, which was agreed upon by the United Nations member states. If you get a chance, check them out. I'm going to read them to you very quickly. There are 17. 1. No poverty. 2. Zero hunger. 3. Good health and well-being. 4. Quality education. 5. Gender equality. 6. Clean water and sanitation. 7. Affordable and clean energy. 8. Decent work and economic growth. 9. Industry, innovation, and infrastructure. 10. Reduce inequalities. 11. Sustainable cities and economies. 12. Responsible consumption and production. 13. Climate action. 14. Life below water. 15. Life on land. 16. Peace, justice, and strong institutions. 17. Partnership for the goals. If you get a moment, download them. Read them at the United Nations, the 17 Sustainable Development Goals. I think it's worthy of your time. And then another book I would suggest you add to your book list. I was talking about the NAACP and Black Liberation Theology and Black Athletes. It's titled Redeem a Nation, the Century-Long Battle to Restore the Soul of America by Damario Solomon Simmons. It has to do with the Tulsa race riots in 1921. Check it out. Check this out. To understand our shared responsibilities and how we shape a future rooted in justice. And before we conclude this hour, let me quickly, thanks to our dear friend Laura Marajan, who's been in the UK and just returned, give you some of the birthdays and anniversaries that we're celebrating.
May 25th, Jose Papo Rodriguez was born in 1955. Efraín Mon Rivera was born on that day in 1925. And he died on March 12th, 1978. The Grupo Niche lead singer Javier Vázquez Carabalí was born in 1963 on May 26th. He's still touring with the group. Rubén González, the great Cuban pianist from the Buena Vista Social Club, was born on that day, May 26, 1919, died December 8, 2003, which is also the anniversary of the passing of Monguito Lúnico in 2006. Also the anniversary of the passing of Juan Carlos Formel, the bass player for Juan Formel y Los Bambán. He died in 2023 in New York while performing at the Lehman Center for Performing Arts. He suffered a heart attack. That was on May 26, 2023. He was born February 2nd, 1964. Gonzalo Rubalcaba, the great Cuban pianist, was born May 27th, 1963, the anniversary of the passing of Lou Perez in 1928 was when he was born. He died May 27th, 2005. Cita Rodriguez, the daughter of Peter Condor Rodriguez, was born May 28th, 1965. Pupi Cantor Torres, the great singer with Conjunto Libre, was born on May 28, 1953. He died August 24, 2023. Claudio Rodríguez, the great trumpet player, was born May 28, 1946 in Brazil. He died January 17, 2020. Charlie Bongo Santiago was born May 29, 1961. Nelson González, our dear friend, 4 and 3 guitar player with Eddie Palmieri, Típica 73, Los Quimbos, and was born on May 30th, 1948. Happy birthday to him. Armando Perraza was born on that day, 1924, died April 14, 2014. Don Perignon was born on May 31st, 1959. Paulino Tacosa was born on that day in 1948. And the anniversary of the passing of the great Tito Puente in the year 2000, May 31st, born April 20th, 1923. We'll continue more music right where you are. Don't go away. My name is Jose Maso. You're listening to the very best in Afro-Latin music. 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

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The true meaning of life. We are visitors on this planet. We're here for 90 or 100 years at the very most. During that period, we must try to do something good, something useful with our lives. If you contribute to other people's happiness, you will find the true goal, the true meaning of life. The 14th Dalai Lama.

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Starting off hour number four, here's Alexis Valdez and Willy Chirino. We continue on the Cuban theme, this time the selection title, Yo Soy Cubano, I Am Cuban, reminds me of a song that Roy Brown made very popular, En La Luna, aunque hubiera nacido en la luna, sería 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sentiment that Puerto Ricans feel, wherever we are and from wherever we are. So let's hear Alexis Valdez and Willy Chirino, Arturo Sandoval and Mari Guess on trumpet, the selection titled, Yo Soy Cubano.

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with the sounds of Luis Perico Ortiz in the background. We conclude hour number four of that beautiful selection we just heard. Tu resiliencia es resistencia. Your resilience is resistance. Featuring Chilean vocalist La Paura Herrera. In meditation on collective struggle and the memory embedded in resistance. Comes off the new album by drummer Gustavo Cortiñas. The drum also sings. Prior to that, we heard a spoken word which really gave me chills. It's titled La Espontaneidad de los Latidos, the Spontaneity of Heartbeats, featuring Angelina Suyul of Chiapas, Mexico, whose spoken word in Tzotzil traces the drum's origins back to the first heartbeat, a rhythm that preceded all others. Quite an album. This album by Cortiñas, he describes as a project that emerged from cultivating an inner dialogue in moments that can sometimes feel hopeless, using the drum as both an instrument of expression and a tool for introspection. This music is made for healing. And in it, he pays homage to the great Max Roach in the tradition of melodic drumming he championed along with Papa Joe Jones, Roy Haynes, and others. Chicago-based drummer Gustavo Cortiñas. He's joined by fellow drummers Dave King and Isaiah Spencer alongside the vocalist who I just mentioned. This is really a deep album. I love it. And you heard some good new music there in this hour. I hope that you enjoyed what you heard. We start off with the selection by Alexis Valdez and Willy Chirion. It's not that new. That one was recorded about 5 years ago. Yo Soy Cubano, I'm Cuban, featuring Arturo Sandoval on trumpet. Then we heard Isaac Delgado, Los Bambang, Made Havana, Cubanos. And then a new one by Arturo Sandoval, Estado Sangu. What makes this album special is produced by Arturo and his son. And you heard the track titled El Rio Suena. The Rio Suena, the river sounds. And you heard William Bram on guitar, Daniel Fedman on drums, Maximilian Girl on bass, Lisandro Piedra on keyboards and piano, Samuel Torres percussion, Michael Tucker, who teaches at Berkeley, he was on tenor sax, Paul Nowell on trombone, Bob Shepard on alto and baritone sax, soprano, I'm sorry, so baritone, alto, saxophones, and flute, Arturo Sandoval on trumpets and vocals, the selection El Rio Suena. And then after that, we heard Garganta con Arena, Diego Sigala, a song that was inspired by the previous hour when we heard Alberto Gomez speak in his words about the poems that he does. Garganta con Arena is the title of his podcast. The Cuban Project, Hacer Que Vola. And then from the album Arsenio Beyond, Mambo Diablo, done by the great Bobby Sanabria in his multi-verse orchestra, Big Band. We just heard off this new album. Carlos Enriquez, Big Band, was up next. Monk Conclave. We heard the selection titled San Juan Hill, which then brought us to Yambu, done by Dave Schumacher and Kubai, right here on Con Salsa. We have another hour of programming, so don't go away. I hope that you've enjoyed what I've shared with you so far during these past 4 hours. 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For our consideration, to imagine and craft the worlds we cannot live without, just as we dismantle the ones we cannot live within. Dr. Ruha Benjamin, Imagination, a Manifesto.

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So as we enter the fifth chapter, the final hour of tonight's program, let's celebrate Mother's Day in the Dominican Republic. So all the Dominican women and mothers who are listening at this hour, we dedicate this set to you, in particular two songs being sung by Sergio Vargas. You're going to hear him interpreting the same song, one in a bolero, and then the same song as a merengue, titled Madre Mía. 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And so as we continue after that, we'll hear a little bit of Boogaloo, we'll hear a little bit of other songs, Plena, Beto Santa Rosa, and some fun during this last hour of programming. And as I mentioned before, we start off, this is the last weekend in May, and so let's hear Cheo Feliciano from the album Looking for Love, Agua Primera de Mayo, the first rain in May. Con salsa, the very best in Apple.

y por el mundo ir trazando el porvenir, hasta que comprendí que no he podido ser feliz buscando en cada

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0: I just love the sounds of the waves hitting the beaches of the archipelago Puerto Rico and the tropical island of which I am from. And with that, we conclude the program for tonight, hoping that I brought you peace, love, and happiness to your hearts and joy and harmony to your lives through the music and spoken word that I curated for you. A couple of songs that I shared with you, Madre Mía, done in Bolero Merengue by Sergio Vargas, dedicated to all the Dominican women who are celebrating Dominican Mother's Day, in particular in New York, Altagracia, Tatiana, and Miguelina Miniel. Feliz Día de la Madre Dominicana, Altagracia, Tatiana, y Miguelina. Also, there was a song that I played that was Gilberto Santa Rosa from his album Auténtico, Sigue Ella Boba, a song originally recorded by a Gran Combo from their album Por El Libro, 1972. If you get a chance, go to YouTube and see a Gran Combo perform this. Rafael Itel does a great piano solo. Andy Montañez, Mike Ramos, and Peyin Rodriguez do a great dance routine to it. But there you heard it with Chocolata Menteros doing a trumpet solo with the one and only Gilberto Santa Rosa. And with that, we conclude the program, hoping that, as I said before, you enjoyed it. Thank you so much for being part of Con Salsa Family. Hasta el próximo fin de semana. Los quiero mucho. Cuídense, por favor. Muchas bendiciones y ache. Many blessings to each and every one of you. I love you. 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
1: BBC World Service, it's 7 hours GMT. Welcome to Weekend with Julian Worricker. Israel says it's expanding its military operation in Lebanon as its troops push north of the Litani River. We hear about the impact of Russian attacks on Ukraine's cultural heritage.
2: We were shocked at once. People were shocked and they are writing us, how can we help?
1: Mexico agrees to host Iran at the World Cup after the US refused players' visas. We hear from a former Iranian coach.
3: I believe that FIFA has some leverage and has and probably they've used as much power as they can to allow Iran to compete in the World Cup. But how logistically they do it, it's a very big disadvantage to the players of Iran.
1: And my guest this weekend, veteran foreign correspondent Patrick Bishop and historian Helena von Bismarck. That's all on Weekend after the World News.
4: BBC News with Danielle Yawovietska. The US military says it's carried out another deadly strike on a suspected drug trafficking boat in the Eastern Pacific as part of an expanding campaign against what Washington calls narco-terrorist networks. David Bamford reports.
5: US Southern Command has posted footage of the latest attack on a small fast boat heading up the American West Coast. Three men were killed. The military says the vessel was operating on a known narcotics route. But critics argue the Trump administration has not publicly provided evidence for its claims and have raised concerns about international law and civilian casualties. Recent weeks have seen repeated strikes only days apart, close to 200 people, who the Pentagon insists are all drug smugglers, have died.
4: Israel's military says it's expanding into additional areas in southern Lebanon after ground troops crossed the River Litani. Ahead of the troops' move, the Israeli Air Force conducted extensive strikes against Hezbollah targets north of the river. The military also announced that one of its soldiers was killed in a drone attack by Hezbollah. Earlier, the Lebanese Prime Minister accused Israel of pursuing a scorched earth policy by systematically destroying towns and villages in southern Lebanon. US media are reporting that President Trump has made amendments to the latest draft of a possible preliminary deal to end the war with Iran. Official sources say Mr. Trump has hardened his terms and that the proposal has been sent to Tehran. Sebastian Usher reports from Jerusalem.
6: After anticipation once again rose in the past couple of days that a deal between the US and Iran was about to be closed, the latest reports in the US media suggest that momentum has once again ebbed. Official sources have told reporters that President Trump has hardened the terms of the agreement from the US side and a new framework has now been sent back to Iran. That suggests there could be days or even weeks of more negotiations before a final decision is made by either side to sign up to any deal.
4: People in Colombia go to the polls on Sunday to elect a new president. The current left-wing leader, Gustavo Petro, cannot seek re-election, but the vote is being seen as a key test of his policies. Here's the BBC's Luis Fajardo.
7: The candidate who's supported by the government, his left-wing presidential candidate, Iván Cepeda, he's a former human rights lawyer, and he has been supporting a continuation of the left-wing policies of the current government, while the hard right-wing candidate, Abelardo de las Priella, is a criminal defense lawyer who's known as a flamboyant presence in social media. He flaunts his wealth, he goes around in private jets, and he has said he's going to take a very strong security stance against left-wing rebels and other illegal armed groups in the country.
4: You're listening to the latest world news from the BBC. Malaysia has criticized major world powers for their lack of support.

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1: You might know that Nicolas Sarkozy, former French president, went to jail, but you might not know the full drama. 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

0: studios at the University of Massachusetts Boston, this is Living on Earth. I'm Steve Kerwood.
1: And I'm Jenny Doering. 141 nations, that's more than two-thirds of UN members, have now formally affirmed a landmark high court ruling on climate change. In 2025, the International Court of Justice, or ICJ, found that countries have an international legal obligation to limit global warming to the Paris Agreement target of 1.5 degrees Celsius. Though not enforceable, this ruling will likely be cited in lawsuits and appeals as a fact in the fight against climate disruption.
0: Just eight nations voted against the UN resolution supporting the ICJ opinion, including Russia, Iran, Saudi Arabia, and the United States, which is the only country that has backed out of the UN Paris Agreement. In their 2025 opinion, all 15 judges found that every country is responsible for any climate-related harms it inflicts on others, even if it withdraws from treaties like the Paris Agreement. As it voted no, the U.S. complained the resolution, quote, makes alarmist political statements.
1: In recent days, though, the planet's vital signs have been flashing red as Europe and Southeast Asia swelter under record-breaking heat. Bob Berwin, a reporter for our media partner Inside Climate News, is following the story, and he joins us now. Welcome back to Living on Earth, Bob.
2: Thank you for having me. It's nice to be here.
1: So let's go back to this advisory opinion on climate change from the International Court of Justice. Who brought that issue to the ICJ and why?
2: The campaign started with a group of students in the Pacific Islands region in 2019. And they started a grassroots push and then got some governments involved. First and foremost, the government of Vanuatu, which then championed this request to the ICJ and did the hard work of building a political coalition at the United Nations to get the General Assembly to request the advisory opinion from the court. And why they did it, there's a few different reasons. And if you think back to 2019, it was the height of the climate movement, and there were marches every week, Fridays for Future marches, millions of young people, not just young people, on the streets nearly every week all over the world.
1: That's right.
2: And this group of students saw that energy and thought, wow, how can we focus that into something even more concrete than just turning people out on the street? And in talking to one of the organizers there, the underlying thought was they were kind of looking at the world. They're all from countries that are really being ravaged by climate change already. They're losing land to the sea, arable land. Some villages have had to relocate. Salt water is intruding into drinking systems. They're literally being consumed by rising sea level from global warming. And they thought to themselves, in what world can it be fair that a handful, really a tiny minority of very rich countries, did this damage all over the world to hundreds of countries that really had no responsibility for that damage and not be held accountable for that? So that's what kind of was their deep motivation for seeking this advisory opinion from the International Court of Justice.
1: Yeah. And so the International Court of Justice did conclude that countries have a legal responsibility to act to prevent the climate crisis from worsening. Of course, it was an advisory opinion. It's not necessarily a legally binding opinion. But why did they come to that conclusion?
2: I think it's important to realize that they didn't really invent any new law from scratch. They reviewed existing international law, human rights treaties, different environmental laws, the Paris Agreement, ocean laws, and just long-standing legal principles about preventing harm across borders. Even without a specific law in any one country, there's just a long-standing international norm that generally countries should act in a way that whatever they do in their own country doesn't harm any other countries outside of their borders. And this 15-judge panel also included a lot of scientific evidence. They looked at IPCC reports, the Intergovernmental Panel on Climate Change. They had a briefing with experts from a research group called the World Weather Attribution,

0: 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Our crew includes Naomi Ehrenberg, Loma Beltran, Abby Edgecombe, Swayam Gagneja, Mark Kausch, Mark Seth Lender, Don Lyman, Ashanti McLean, Ainsley O'Neill, Sophia Pandelitis, Jake Rigo, Andrew Scarrett, Bella Smith, and Elle Wilson. We bid a fond farewell to spring intern Julia Vaz this week. We're going to miss you.
1: Tom Tiger engineered our show. Allison Lierish-Dean composed our themes. 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I'm Jenny Doring.
0: And I'm Steve Kerwood. 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

0: 60.
1: Okay, that's sub 60 hours running 253 miles across the desert, basically in 2.5 days. And that also meant cutting her previous time by 4 hours.
0: You know, I'm sitting there and I'm slashing my pace times in my Excel sheet, and I'm slashing my aid station times. Like, I'm going from 30 minutes at an aid station to 3. Like, it is aggressive. And I only can figure out how to get myself to a 61:30. And I remember I sent that to my crew, and I was like, hey, listen, I don't know how we're going to do this. I don't know how we're going to get to sub 60, but that's what I want, and I can't mathematically make it work. We're just going to have to wait for some race day magic.
1: Well, that race day magic arrived at around mile 60 when Rachel took the lead of the Cocodona 250.
0: There was a Rage Against the Machine song that kind of popped into my head. But yeah, I think it's the bridge that says,
2: it has to start somewhere. It has to start sometime. What better place than here? What better time than now?
1: That's Rage Against the Machine's song, Guerrilla Radio. Now, the Cocodona 250 was launched in 2021. No woman has ever won the race outright, which includes beating the men.
0: It gave me a lot of anxiety to be like, well, who are you? Who are you that you think you can hold on to this lead? We still have another 190 miles left. And like, I got really wrapped up in possible negative outcomes. Like, what if I take the lead now and then I blow up later? Like, what if I'm starting out too fast? And what if I'm making a mistake? And it made me honestly want to slow down and catch back up to the men who were behind me that I'd been running with.
1: But then Guerrilla Radio popped back into her head.
0: Wait a second. Like, you have won the women's race 2 years in a row. You got fourth overall last year. You have so much more experience now than you did last year. If somebody has to lead the race, there's no real reason why it can't be you. So why don't you just believe that it could be you?
3: She is quickly approaching Heritage Square and what we like to call Cocodona Alley. Can see the amount of people. It's getting deeper and deeper as she goes around and turns the corner. This is your Cocodona 250 winner, Rachel Entrekin. Amazing.
4: 56:09 and change unofficially. New overall course record by over 2.5 hours. Just incredible.
1: This is On Point. I'm Meghna Chakrabarty. And yes, Rachel Entrekin won. She beat all the women and all the men. And she did it while also smashing the course record. As you heard just a second ago, I'm going to repeat what he said. Just incredible. Now, Entrekin trains hard. She is a professional ultramarathoner with sponsors. And by the way, when we did our show a couple of weeks ago about the first ever sub-2-hour regular marathon, winner Sebastian Sawe is also professional with sponsors, and he had a team of the world's best sports trainers, shoe designers, and nutritionists. Entrekin runs 80 to 100 miles a week and normally climbs 15 to 20,000 feet a week. But she will be the first to tell you that it took years to get here.
0: I was never a runner growing up. I hated running. I did not even make my high school's cross-country team because I was not good enough. I decided that that's what I wanted to do, and I developed the skills required to be excellent at it. You know, it didn't happen overnight. It took a lot of time. I've been running for 15 years. You know, I didn't start off running marathons and just immediately win Boston. Like, I was not even placing in my age group when I first started. But, you know, I found the niche of this area of running that I was really good at. And that was, when I go for longer, I do better.
1: And as we mentioned, boy, does she ever do better, because this year Rachel beat the record on the course by 2 hours. And she says that one reason why, she barely slept.
0: One of the things that I innately am good at with regards to running that could be considered a superpower is I don't need to sleep that much. And I can still function. I guess I would like to sleep more, but I don't need to. Especially in ultra running, it's a big skill that I'm happy I have.
1: During Rachel's 56-hour run, she slept only 19 minutes, which included 5 minutes where she sat and leaned on one of her pacers and 2 7-minute dirt naps.
0: A dirt nap is just when you curl up on the side of the trail out of the way, because you don't want to, if somebody is trying to pass you, you don't want to be in the middle of the trail. But yeah, you just find a comfy spot on the ground and just curl up, try to stay warm.
1: So the less she slept meant more.

0: more time running. By the way, the second finisher in the Cocodona 250 slept for about an hour. So Rachel also has another key thing. You can hear it in just the way she talks about her sport of running. She has this mental toughness. And when it comes to ultramarathons, that is crucial. The races are often described as, quote, 80% physical and 80% mental.
1: I can focus on the fact that my legs hurt and I still have 100 miles to go, or I can focus on the fact that I'm getting the opportunity to do this. I knew it was going to be challenging, and I can be grateful that it gets to be challenging now. And now I get to do the work that I came here for. When something has never been done before, don't expect it to be easy.
0: Rachel's pain tolerance is also pretty high, too. In fact, in her first Cocodona race, she ran the last 27 miles with a broken rib. Okay, so years of training, very, very little sleep, lots of fueling, and a strong mind and high pain tolerance delivered Rachel Endrickin to an incredible course record on a 253-mile race with 38,000 feet of elevation gain. All those things together make sense. But as always, when it comes to women doing the unthinkable, this still happens.
1: Ah, well, she was only doing a 13:30. Like, that's not even fast. Implying that it was not impressive. And like, I don't remember this happening last year when a man won, or any other year when a man won. It's always just like, holy crap, that's amazing. And now that I've won, it's like, oh, well, that's not even fast. It's like, well, actually, that's the fastest anyone's ever done it. And like, I don't want to toot my own horn or anything, but like, if you think you can do better, please do better.
0: Rachel, you can toot your own horn all you want, and I'll wait at the finish line with you next year with some, like, a nice drink and sitting on some chairs as we wait and wait and wait and wait for the other finishers. Now, here's the thing. Rachel's magnificent achievement isn't just a one-off. Recently, more and more women are beating the entire field in ultramarathons. Men still win more often, but women are rapidly shrinking that gap. There's something fundamental about women's bodies and minds that's making it possible. So that's what we're going to talk about today. Record-breaking female ultramarathoners. And we'll talk about it with someone who literally wrote the book on it. Lily Cantor. She's co-author of the book Ultra Women, The Trailblazers Defying Sexism in Sport. Also, she's an ultramarathoner herself with about 25 ultras under her belt. And she joins us from Leicester in the UK. Lily, welcome to On Point.
2: Hello. Thanks for having me.
0: I sit in awe. First of all, anyone who runs an ultramarathon, and then let alone smash a course record by 2 hours. Just describe to me, in your view, what Rachel Endrickin's achievement really means.
2: Yeah, it's absolutely incredible. And I think, you know, just being able to run that distance in the first place in any kind of speed, it is incredible. I mean, I've never done anything longer than 80 miles. So the thought of doing that sort of over 2.5 times, is awe-inspiring. So, yeah, incredible to just complete that race, let alone, you know, do a course record, be first overall. It's absolutely phenomenal.
0: And when she said she had a 13-minute pace, which I suppose is the average over 256 miles, it still breaks my brain thinking about that. Now, we have just about a minute or two before our first break, Lily, and we will spend the rest of the hour talking about women's physiology in particular. But I want to just lean for another second on your experience as an ultramarathon runner yourself. I mean, just tell me, what is the attraction of running these ultra distances?
2: Yeah, I mean, I think it takes a certain type of person, but for me, it's really about testing what your limits are. And the thing that appeals about ultramarathons is you never quite know what that limit is. And you'll do one race and you'll kind of, it's a bit like giving birth, you know, at the time you're like, oh, this is really hard. And then, you know, within a few weeks, you want to sign up for another one. And this time you're kind of thinking, oh, well, maybe I can go that little bit further or do a race that's a bit tougher. So, yeah, it becomes quite addictive in terms of sort of trying to see what your limits are. I think another big appeal is that, ironically, it's not really about speed. It's about so many more things. There's obviously, as you mentioned, there's the mental side of it, which is huge. There's the preparation. There's how you look after yourself. There's constant problem solving. So it's a very different thing to say running a road marathon, which is really just about sticking to your pace, and kind of, you know, just fueling as you go along.
0: Yeah. So you, can I just jump in quickly? You mentioned the comparison between road marathons. So ultra marathons are generally trail runs.
2: Yeah, I mean, they're not all trail, okay, but yeah, the vast majority of them are off road. And yeah, that's again a huge appeal, is that you're like out in nature quite often, in the mountains, or, you know, in the fields, in the forests. So you have a much closer connection with nature.
0: Got it. Well, we're talking today with Lily Cantor. She's co-author of the book Ultra Women, The Trailblazers Defying Sexism in Sport. And we'll have a lot more in just a moment. This is On Point.

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1: You're back with On Point. I'm Meghna Chakrabarty, and today we are talking about how women are shrinking the gap when it comes to winning and smashing course records in ultra marathons, and what it may be about women's brains and bodies that are helping them so rapidly shrink that gap. Lily Cantor joins us today. She is a journalist who specializes in running. She's an ultra marathoner herself, and she's co-author of the book Ultra Women, The Trailblazers Defying Sexism in Sport. So Lily, let's talk to me about what you've been seeing over the past several years when I keep mentioning it as shrinking the gap. I mean, what evidence is there? What other wins have women had that you think are notable?
2: Yeah, I mean, I think a lot of this goes back to, Courtney DeWalter won the Moab 240-mile race back in 2017, and she was sort of 10 hours behind the first male finisher. I think the one that really hit the headlines around the world.
1: The first male finisher was 10 hours behind her.
2: Yeah.
1: Okay.
2: But I mean, I think that one's lesser known actually than Jasmine Paris, in 2019, who won the Winter Spine Race in the UK, which is a 268-mile race, kind of right in the heart of winter. Very, very cold race, incredibly hilly, a lot of elevation. And she was breastfeeding and pumping milk along the way. And yet she still managed to win the race and set a new course record at the time, and so that really kind of hit the headlines all over the world. And you know, Barbara Streisand was tweeting about it, and everyone was getting very excited. And I think that was really kind of what kickstarted our interest and led to us writing Ultra Women, because suddenly, you know, it was like, oh, wow, women can actually win these races.
1: Well, actually, I note here that Jasmine Paris not only broke the course record when she won that race in 2019, but she broke it by 12 hours.
2: Yeah.
1: That's just amazing.
2: Yeah, yeah.
1: Now, we actually have a clip of her from an interview that she did right after the race, where she talks about the fact that she, you know, was a breastfeeding mother while also winning this ultra marathon just so spectacularly.
3: I was expressing milk during the race, and it was actually only really sort of a significant factor at the first checkpoint. After that, my production dropped quite dramatically, probably because my body was a little bit stressed. I left that final checkpoint having not really slept very much. It probably helped that my daughters provided such good sleep deprivation training for the last 14 months.
1: So that was Jasmine Paris interviewed on Olympics.com. Okay, Lily, tell me just really quickly. Also, you said it's one of the reasons why you and your co-author decided to write the book. Did that also come from, or that desire come from, things that you had seen yourself while running ultra marathons, the differences between women and men?
2: Yeah, I mean, certainly I think Emma and I, who are both ultra runners, had noticed that, first of all, there just weren't very many women in the races that we were doing. There was maybe 10, 20% at most. But the women that were running seemed to be much further ahead in the pack, but more importantly, seemed to be in a much better state by the end of the race. And Emma and I both kind of felt that, you know, in the later stage of the race, we're very much kind of middle of the pack runners, but we could see that the men around us were really struggling, and yet we still felt like we had energy, we could keep going. We felt fine when we finished. And we just thought, you know, there's something interesting here. Like, women seem to be very good at doing these super long distances, and yet we're not hearing their stories. We're not seeing them in these races. And so we really wanted to kind of unpack all of that.
1: It's one of the reasons why at that time you weren't seeing more women in races is that, well, even what marathon running in the Olympics, women weren't, there was no women's category in Olympic marathon running. So this is 26.2 miles until the 1980s.
2: Yeah. Yeah.
1: And I can't believe I'm saying that out loud. It just seems so late.
2: Yeah. Yeah. It is incredible. And women were kind of prevented from running any kind of distance. Sort of right through, really, it was only, the 80s when the marathon distance was in the Olympics that women started running longer distances. But even today, in the UK, in cross-country races and competitions, women run shorter distances than men. Girls run shorter distances than boys. So this sort of sexism does actually still exist.
1: Why? What's the justification given in the UK?
2: I think there is a justification. I think it's tradition. And I think in some respects that it's just people have got used to the status quo. But there has been campaigns to change it, but it just hasn't really shifted yet.
1: Yeah. Okay. One more sort of historical note here, for folks who, follow marathon history. There's a very, very famous name, woman's name. Her name is Bobby Gibb, and she was the first woman to run the Boston Marathon in 1966. But because women were actually not allowed to enter the Boston Marathon at that time, Bobby Gibb did it illegally. Here she is in an interview just last month with Boston's GBH.
4: When I trained for 2 years, and I wrote for my application in 1966, and I got a letter from Will Cloney that said women are not physiologically able to run 26.2 mile marathons. Those were the rules of sports. That's what everybody thought. Even women coaches would tell their girls, now dears, you know, don't run more than a mile and a half. It could damage your reproductive system and this sort of thing. It was a widespread belief that women were not physically able to do this sort of thing.
1: I cannot suppress my laughter at that. Oh my God. Okay. But Lily, so it seems as if that there's some data that shows that the more miles the race covers, that women are closing the gap in the ultra range of races and not closing the gap as fast in the regular marathon distances. Does that track as true to you?
2: The evidence is quite mixed.
1: Okay.
2: I think the issue we have is there are not enough women doing these very extreme races. So it's not like marathon, you know, where we have millions of people running marathons. The numbers are much smaller. So it's quite difficult to really say how robust that data is. There has been some studies that have looked at the data and suggested the further the distance, the smaller the gap. But then there are also other studies that show the opposite. So we have to be a little bit careful about kind of making that conclusion, because the problem is we just don't know enough about women, and there aren't enough women in these races to get enough data.
1: Okay. That's fair, right? Because if your sample size isn't large enough, there's probably a lot of noise in that sample size. But first, let me just highlight what some of the data seems to indicate, at least, that at 5K, say, Men tend to run to almost 18% faster than women. At marathon distances, some of the research shows that the difference shrinks to 11%. At 100-mile races, men are still running faster, but again, the data seems to indicate that they're just running 0.25% faster than the women. And at above 195 miles, again, this incomplete data, but shows that at 195 miles or above, women are actually 0.6 miles faster than men. I just wanted to mark out that trend, Lily, with, again, the caveat that you put, that there just aren't enough women. There's like four times as many men who run distance races as women.
2: At least, if not more, I would say. I think that's quite a generous calculation. I think in a lot of races, it's still 80% male, maybe 90% in some of the more extreme races.
1: Okay. But nevertheless, when there's even sort of the possibility of a trend, it's worth taking a closer look at. And, you know, Lily and others are in fact doing exactly that. One of them is Sandra Hunter. She's an exercise physiologist and chair of the University of Michigan's Movement Science Program. And she's been studying the physiology of female athletes for more than 30 years. And Professor Hunter says that females typically have less muscle than males, but women's muscles actually fatigue less.
5: So males have more muscle, for instance, but the makeup of the muscle it's what we call fast muscle. Those types of fibers in males, and both males and females have them, but males have a larger proportion of the fast ones. They're more fatigable. So the females have a lot more fatigue-resistant muscle,
1: which is clearly helpful in an ultra long distance race. Now, Professor Hunter has also found that females are better at preserving carbohydrates while exercising.
5: And when you have a female and a male exercise at a moderate intensity, females utilize more of their fat, their lipids, and save carbohydrate and protein as a fuel more than males. So males are utilizing more of the carbohydrate.
1: Now, this is a metabolic advantage because not only is fat a slower burning fuel, but it also means that females can use the energy they already have, which requires less energy than consuming and breaking down ingested carbohydrates during a race. Now, there's one last thing Professor Hunter discovered that gives female endurance runners an edge. They are more consistent at pacing.
5: And it started with a conversation that I had with another academic who said, oh, you know, males don't pace as well as females. I said, what do you mean? He said, well, they go out and they think they can rule the world and they go out and they run really hard and then they blow up. And I said, well, let's have a look at that. So we did, and he was right. We took a marathon with like 100,000 people in it over several different years. And we found that the women paced more evenly between the first half of the marathon and the second half of the marathon, where males, there's a lot more catastrophic slowing.
1: So that's Professor Sandra Hunter from the University of Michigan. A little later in the show, we'll return to her to talk about what her research shows regarding some of the disadvantages that female athletes face in endurance running. But Lily Cantor, let me turn back to you. What's your response or added thoughts to some of these interesting physiological differences?
2: Yeah, I mean, I think this is where the evidence is stronger, that there has been a kind of number of studies that have looked at male and female muscle fatigue after, you know, long events like the UTMB, which is a 100-mile race in the mountains. And they found that, you know, after that kind of activity, the women's muscles were less tired than the men's. And again, sort of anecdotally, that's kind of been my experience as well, that, you know, women seem to be in a better state, shall we say, at the end of an ultra marathon, that their fatigue is not as bad. And also that, yeah, about pacing as well. We see that all the time. Just last year, actually, again, the Spine Race in the UK, which is, I guess, our sort of premium ultramarathon, was won by a 55-year-old woman who set off at the pace she wanted to stick at. There was a load of people tearing ahead of her, and slowly she was just kind of picking people off. got ahead of the male that was in the lead and just steadily made her way, you know, through the field.
1: Well, so when you say pacing, then it sounds like for people who aren't distance runners, me included, are you talking about sort of like the strategic discipline or mental discipline to sort of know how fast to run at different parts of the race?
2: Yeah. Yeah. So it's basically running at a speed that you can maintain.
1: Mm.
2: So rather than kind of, you know, going off as fast as you can and then kind of blowing up and having to perhaps walk for a bit or really slow down, you set off at a slow speed, but that speed you maintain. So the speed you start at is pretty much the speed that you're finishing at. And having that consistency means that your energy is kind of more, I guess, more balanced and you can fuel more consistently and you're less likely to kind of run into problems because you're just too tired, right, and have no energy left.
1: Well, we heard that tape earlier from Professor Hunter, who said she looked at what, over 100,000 people in various marathons and found statistical evidence that the women were better at pacing. But I'm not sure we understand why. Do you have any theories?
2: Well, I think part of it is testosterone. You know, men just can't help it. You know, the testosterone kind of, particularly at the kind of beginning of a race, kind of kicks in and they have that kind of drive to go very fast. And women just don't have as much of that hormone. So they don't, you know, have that kind of, it's kind of that, I guess, that desire to go off so fast. And it's just not innate in us in the same way that it is in men. And so that could be a real advantage in these super long races.
1: I'm only smiling because right now I'm just thinking of like how many different ways women's lives are marked by having to have a kind of mental endurance. So it makes perfect sense that would map onto something like ultra marathon running. We have about a minute left before our second break, Lily. And also I'm wondering, a lot of these like just phenomenal female distance runners are also mothers. I mean, do you see any relationship there?
2: Yeah, it's really interesting. I mean, it depends when they sort of come back to the sport. But I mean, within the first year after giving birth, you know, women's hearts are actually larger. So there's a lot of benefits that they can gain in that first year if they're, you know, fit and able to return to running, because they actually have kind of more heart capacity, which is brilliant. And also the process of going through motherhood is such an endurance feat in itself. But in terms of like the metabolism of your body, it's off the scale. So in a way, we're kind of very much built to endure.
1: Mm.
2: And I think there's, you know, there's also those sort of societal factors that I guess mothers are, you know, they are used to handling sleep deprivation, kind of multitasking, having to plan very carefully.
1: I'm starting to see the relationship there. Also, not only the heart, but women's, during pregnancy, their blood volume goes up significantly as well. But we'll be right back. This is On Point.
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1: You're back with On Point. I'm Meghna Chakrabarty, and today we're talking about women ultra endurance athletes and why there may be something about women's bodies and minds that make them particularly capable when it comes to endurance feats, which I guess is technically described as extreme physical activity for 6 hours or more. For example, women have long been known to be very, very good and better than men in ultra long distance swimming. Different sport, different conditions, but today we're talking about ultra marathon running. And Lily Cantor joins us today. She's co-author of the book Ultra Women, The Trailblazers Defying Sexism in Sport. Lily, can we talk a little bit more about something that Rachel Entrekin said to us at the beginning of the show? When there was a moment in the race where she was listening to Rage Against the Machine, but she just decided, like, why not me? And so it sounds like there was this, like, this moment where she just said, I can win this. And that's a kind of mental toughness, that I'm not saying the men don't have. Obviously, anyone who undertakes an ultra marathon, regardless of their gender, has a kind of mental toughness. But how does that play out specifically for female runners?
2: Yeah, it's really interesting when you start looking at kind of psychological differences between men and women, because actually there aren't any sort of sex differences in the brain, but men and women, you know, do respond to, you know, pressures and pain differently. I think what we found was that women have to be really prepared when they do these races. You know, they have less leisure time than men, and therefore, if they're going to commit to something as big as an ultra marathon, they're going to make sure that, you know, they've put in the work. They know exactly what they're going to do on the day, and they're going to be kind of really dogged in completing it. I think there is more of a tendency for some men to be underprepared and to feel, you know, I'll just kind of, you know, wing it on the day. So yeah, there's definitely something in that, in the sort of preparedness. And, you know, some studies have shown as well that mental toughness is not just about gritting it out. It's actually about how you look after yourself. Mm. And women do tend to have more self-compassion, where they can stop and reflect and be kind to themselves, fix problems, whereas men tend to kind of just plow on regardless. And in these kind of long races, you really can't afford to do that. You have to kind of stop and solve problems along the way, because otherwise something's, you know, going to happen where if you're not fueling right, or you're not looking after your body, you're not sorting your feet out, you're not hydrating properly, then you can suddenly be out of the race.
1: Wow. Yeah, I can't imagine, like, just trying to wing a race. That's so long. You've seen it? Is that what you said?
2: Oh yeah, yeah. I've seen it many times. You know, men kind of rocking up to, I don't know, a 3-day race in the mountains, saying, "Oh, you know, 6 months ago, I did my first park run and ran 5K."
1: What? Oh my god.
2: And they're destroyed by the end of it.
1: Wow. Okay. Let me turn back to physiologist Sandra Hunter, because just like you said at the beginning of the show, Lily, really, there just actually right now, there isn't a big enough body of data to make a hard conclusion that above certain differences, women are just, they're going to be faster runners. So more research is most definitely needed. And thus far in Professor Hunter's research, she's also been able to measure some of the disadvantages that women have when it comes to endurance running. And in fact, Professor Hunter told us that the list of disadvantages is actually longer. A major one, males are just born with more muscle power, period.
5: At the elite level, males can outperform females like by 40%, like almost being twice as strong as and powerful as females. And the reason behind that is that males simply have larger muscles and they have faster muscles. So we can do things like muscle biopsies. We can take samples of the muscle. We can examine it. We can look at the types of muscles. We can see that the fibers are much bigger in males, and it largely explains why males are stronger and more powerful.
1: And according to Professor Hunter's research, biologically, males also have better oxygen utilization.
5: That's around the fact that males have larger hearts. For each heartbeat, they can pump out more blood to the body, which means that the oxygen can be delivered to the muscles more quickly and at larger capacity. The actual blood in males has a greater oxygen carrying capacity, which is really interesting because it has a greater amount of hemoglobin. So more blood can get to the muscles to utilize the oxygen, and then more can be extracted.
1: That means that men generally have a higher, what's known as a VO2 max. So they can sustain physical activity longer, they can tire less and recover faster. Obviously, really important things in ultra distance running or any endurance sport. And finally, Professor Hunter tells us that males are born with less essential fat. Because of the burdens of childbearing, women actually have an extra layer of fat to support pregnancy. And that requires more energy to carry around. So male bodies have larger hearts, more muscle, more oxygen capacity and less fat, which Professor Hunter thinks gives them a bigger advantage when it comes to endurance sports.
5: So the fact that a female won this and broke the course record is outstanding, but it doesn't mean that females are suddenly going to outperform males. That's probably never going to happen, because physiologically in most athletic events, that's not the case. The best male will always outperform the best female in many of these events that involve, muscle strength, power, and endurance.
1: Professor Hunter took the top 10 ultramarathon men and women finishers in about 20 races, ranging from 45 kilometers to 160 kilometers, and the performance gap was about 10% in favor of the men. So Professor Hunter doesn't think that physiologically women can outrun men regardless of the distance, but she still comes back to the fact that when it comes to the female body and ultra distances, there is so much yet to be learned.
5: I think we're starting to push the limits of the female physiology, similar to what we're doing in terms of the science for males. But it is a really good question of whether we've really explored it in the ultra distances. And I suspect we haven't. I really do suspect we haven't.
1: So that's Sandra Hunter, exercise physiologist at the University of Michigan. Lily Cantor, your thoughts?
2: Yeah, I think it's really interesting that, she talks about that comparison, but, the top end of what she was looking at, would argue, were actually relatively short races in the ultramarathon sphere. The distance that Rachel was doing was 250 miles, and we have races that are even longer than that. So we don't really know what happens when, power and strength really kind of stops being the most important thing, and things like fueling and, sleep deprivation may be, kind of key factors.
1: Right. To put, I mean, a, I think, so, well, let me just put a finer point on what you just said. So, basically the Cocodona 250 that Rachel Entrekin won was more than twice the length of the top end that Professor Hunter had studied. So I think your point is well taken.
2: Yeah, exactly. And I think this is it. There's so many different variations in ultra running in terms of the distances, but also the terrain and the climate, that it's, there's so many variables that it's quite difficult to kind of nail down, you know, exactly what's going on. And I do think that women, you know, there are more opportunities for women to win these kind of events.
1: Win these kind of events. I'm seeing that, I think you told Paige, our producer, who, by the way, is a phenomenal runner herself, that there are some, like, there are what, at least 2,000 races now where women have won them outright? Is that right?
2: Yeah. So there's a database, a sort of German database of ultra marathons around the world. It hasn't got every single race on there, but it's got the vast majority. And yeah, when we looked at the database kind of going back to the 1960s when they started logging the record, you know, recordings of ultras, we found over 2,000 outright wins by females. So, you know, these are not necessarily elite runners. A lot of these are small races, but, you know, it just goes to show that it's not that unusual.
1: Well, so just to kind of put an underline in one of the big conclusions of this hour is that women do seem to be closing the gap at longer and longer distances, but there's still a lot of research left to be done. And part of the reason why is because it was, I guess, in the history of medical research, it's only relatively recently that people have even thought that it's worth studying, you know, the bodies of female athletes. So there's a lot of catch up, that the scientific establishment has to do. But Lily, I wonder if we can actually talk about something else regarding the phenomenal achievement that these women have made. It seems as if, while lots of people celebrate them, there's also this immediate flush of coverage that says, well, you know, Rachel Entrekin might have won the Cocodona 250 in record time, but the weather conditions were different. Or I know that the runner that we were talking about earlier, people were saying, well, her pacer helped her. But it's something like never just acknowledging that the woman won outright.
2: Yeah, and this is something that has happened throughout history, you know, in ultra running and in other endurance sport, that, yeah, there's always kind of some explanation for why a woman may have, you know, won a race. You know, like you say, it may have been better conditioned or they were helped in some way. And it's often the way that it's framed in the media as well. Some of the coverage when Jasmine Paris became the first woman to finish the Barclay Marathon, some of the coverage was sort of saying that it was a gesture by one of the male competitors that clinched her finishing the race, i.e. she wouldn't have finished it if a man hadn't helped her. So that framing, yeah, is often, well, very much through a male lens. And yeah, it's still a huge issue. And I think, you know, that's why our book's got the subtitle, The Trailblazers Define Sexism in Sport, because there is still a huge, you know, huge amount of sexism in the way that these kind of races are covered.
1: There's some other examples that I have here in front of me. Lynn Cox, she became the fastest person to swim the English Channel. And a lot of people said, oh, it's just beginner's luck in that case. And then someone named Jamie Ahrens. Can you tell us about Jamie Ahrens?
2: Yeah, so Jamie did this amazing sort of multi-day, well, it was a month of going up all the mountains in Scotland, basically, in one go. And her aim was always to try and beat the record, which had been set by a man. But again, when she did break his record, it was very much framed as, you know, how on earth could a woman beat a former Marine? And, you know, what on earth, you know, was going on there, rather than just, you know, celebrating the fact that she had broken the record.
1: I see, it's a quote-unquote middle-aged social worker. How could this person possibly beat a former Marine? Well, she did, right? She just did. So I think that's one of, it seems like this is a really good place for us to turn towards the end of the conversation here is, do you think that when women, you know, achieve these just standout victories, that we're not doing enough to celebrate that fact in and of itself?
2: Yeah, I think one of the things is we tend to slip into this comparison with men. You know, we can't help this sort of tantalizing idea of, you know, are women faster than men the longer the distance? And isn't it great when women, you know, beat the patriarchy? But actually what we're missing here is that we should be celebrating women in their own right. We should be celebrating female winners and male winners separately. We shouldn't be kind of lumping it together as an overall winner. And I think that actually is more important, that we separately acknowledge, you know, the women's race as an entity in its own right, so that we're giving equal coverage to men and women, because that's not happening at the moment.
1: Uh-huh. I mean, even some things as simple as maybe announcing the women's winner first.
2: Yeah.
1: That's interesting. Go ahead. Sorry.
2: No, I'm just saying it goes down to like really like little innocuous things that you don't notice it until you do, and then you can't stop noticing it. But things like, you know, when websites will list sports gear and they'll have the male sizing and the female sizing, or, you know, the male version, the female version, it'll always be, and I'm, you know, I'm doing it myself, we always say male and female. Well, it's never female and then male. It's always men first. Mm-hmm. And we need to stop doing that.
1: Do you think that this will change over time? Because obviously here in the United States, after Title IX, many, many more girls went into athletics. And now with the remarkable victories of women like Rachel Endrickin, I mean, perhaps that's going to inspire more women to do these like very heavy endurance feats as well. So you think that we might be sort of slowly changing that culture?
2: Yeah, it definitely is changing. I mean, if you look back, you know, even 10 years ago, there were definitely not as many women participating in these kind of events. And those numbers are kind of slowly creeping up. So, yeah, we just kind of need to keep pushing, really.
1: Well, Lily Cantor is co-author of the book Ultra Women, The Trailblazers Defying Sexism in Sports. She's also an ultra marathon runner herself. Lily, thank you so much for joining us. It was really a great pleasure to speak with you.
2: Thank you so much.
1: I'm Meghna Chakrabarty. This is On Point.
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0: From NPR News in Washington, D.C., this is Weekend Edition. I'm Aisha Roscoe. Good morning. President Trump has said that a final decision on whether to resume tax on Iran was imminent. But the current stalemate has dragged on. So what's with the holdup? And a new drug may dramatically change the treatment for pancreatic cancer.
1: Drugs that really get at the basis, the molecular basis of the disease, will allow us to make it much more treatable and have patients live for substantially longer.
0: Plus, in a new novel inspired by real events, a prosecutor and a madam bring down a mob boss. It's Sunday, May 31st. News is next.
2: Live from NPR News in Washington, I'm Windsor Johnston. President Trump has yet to decide whether to approve a proposed peace agreement with Iran. Negotiators are still working through disagreements over sanctions, frozen assets, and Tehran's nuclear program. The Prime Minister of Lebanon is condemning what he calls Israel's scorched earth policy in the southern part of the country, but says negotiations remain the best way forward. NPR's Jana Raff reports from Beirut.
3: Prime Minister Nawaf Salam addressed the Lebanese people as Israeli forces move deeper into Lebanon than they have in 26 years. Salam called the invasion a dangerous escalation and demanded an immediate ceasefire and withdrawal. He said the only way forward was through negotiations. Are they guaranteed to succeed? Nawaf asked. Certainly not, he answered, but said they are the least costly path for the country and its people. Jane Araf, NPR News, Beirut.
2: Voters are heading to the polls in a number of states on Tuesday, including California, Montana, and New Jersey. NPR Stephen Fowler reports on key primary races to watch in Iowa.
4: Iowa is no stranger to political attention in presidential elections, but a slate of surprisingly competitive midterm contests highlights the state's importance for both parties' futures. In Tuesday's primary, all eyes will be on the Democratic race for U.S. Senate, where state lawmakers Josh Turek and Zach Wall seek the nomination to run against Congresswoman Ashley Hinson. On the Republican side, there's a crowded field in the governor's primary. But Friday evening, President Trump endorsed Congressman Randy Feenstra in an effort to push him over the top. For November, the Senate, governor, and three of four House races are all likely to be competitive. Stephen Fowler, NPR News.
2: There is big news in cancer treatments. A new drug is proving much more effective than standard chemotherapy for pancreatic cancer. NPR's Yuki Noguchi reports.
5: The data is from a phase 3 clinical study on a drug called daraxonrasib. It's a breakthrough in that it locks into pancreatic cancer cells in a clever way when certain genetic mutations are present. Julie Grelow is chief medical officer at the American Society of Clinical Oncology, which publishes the most promising research during its annual meeting. She called the drug
6: the most innovative in terms of a new drug strategy and important in terms of immediately changing practice and offering a lot of hope.
5: Though it is not yet Food and Drug Administration approved, the agency has already expanded early patient access to it. Yuki Noguchi, NPR News.
2: This is NPR News in Washington.
7: This is 90.9 WBUR. I'm Sharon Brody in Boston. The wake for Boston firefighter Robert Kilduff Jr. is scheduled for this afternoon in West Roxbury. Kilduff died last weekend while battling a fire in Dorchester. A large turnout's expected from 3 to 7 p.m. at St. Teresa of Avila Parish. Boston police are urging drivers to avoid the area. Kilduff's funeral will be held tomorrow at the Cathedral of the Holy Cross. The primary ballot for the U.S. Senate race in Massachusetts is set. Incumbent Senator Ed Markey was endorsed by the Democratic State Convention yesterday. Congressman Seth Moulton is challenging Markey and received enough delegate support to make the ballot. In his convention address, Markey promoted his voting record alongside other progressive senators
8: who vote for a livable wage, who believe in collective bargaining and workers' rights, who want to get rid of the Electoral College, overturn Citizens United, abolish the filibuster, and expand the Supreme Court.
7: The 47-year-old Moulton says the 80-year-old Markey should not be seeking a third term. Moulton told delegates he is part of a new generation of Democrats.
9: This is not a time to talk about incremental change. No, this is a time for Democrats to go big, to start anew, and to lead with courage.
7: The convention endorsed all the incumbents who hold statewide office. That loud boom that startled people throughout the region yesterday afternoon involved an apparent meteor passing through the atmosphere off the coast of Boston. A NASA spokesperson tells the Associated Press that the meteor was traveling about 75,000 miles an hour and likely broke up 40 miles above Earth. The State Office of Public Safety says it knows of no emergency police or fire requests connected to the sonic boom. In Cleveland yesterday, the Red Sox beat the Guardians 9-1. They play again this afternoon. Last night, the Boston Legacy lost to Kansas City 1-0. It is 48 degrees in Boston, highest today reaching the upper 60s. Some showers likely and possibly a thunderstorm, mainly late in the day and tonight. It's 8:06.
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0: This is Weekend Edition from NPR News. I'm Aisha Roscoe. Good morning, and thanks for being here with us. The war with Iran has rolled into its fourth month with no clear sign of an agreement. Right now, the two countries are negotiating the terms of a further extended ceasefire. But an actual peace deal that addresses Iran's nuclear program is, for now, nowhere in sight. We're joined by NPR senior political correspondent Tamara Keith. Good morning, Tam.
11: Hey, Aisha.
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1: This is 90.9 WBUR. I'm Sharon Brody. Welcome to the factory at Paul K. Guillo Incorporated in Wakefield, Massachusetts, a steampunky paradise at the heart of a business that's been delivering aviation joy for 100 years.
2: We're really very old school here.
1: Tom Barker started working at Guillo's 51 years ago when he was still in high school. Now he's the CEO and treasurer of the Balsa Wood Toy Airplane Company that launched in 1926. Guillo's is pretty much the only U.S. designer and manufacturer of these featherweight gliders that people have been tossing through the air and trying to untangle from tree branches since basically forever.
2: We have a product that is universally loved. It's just the imagination. 9-year-old kid's going to be thinking that he's the best thing in the world. Maybe he's the astronaut, and I'm going to throw this thing way up in the sky.
1: Paul K. Guillo started the business a century ago in his hometown of Wakefield, and Tom Barker says that led to his own thrilling childhood discovery.
2: Well, I grew up in Wakefield. I used to summer on Cape Cod, and when I was 6 or 7 years old, I went over to the local drugstore, and I picked up one of the gliders, you know, for 10 or 25 cents. And I was reading the back of the package one time, and it said, manufacturer Wakefield, Mass. I said, holy cow, that's where I live.
1: And holy cow, are customers ever devoted to these gliders. Mark Tennant is a designer who joined the company decades ago.
3: The wing slot in the fuselage is longer than the wing, so you can slide that wing forward and backwards in the plane, and where that wing is in the little toy plane is the secret to get it to either fly straight and far or do stunts and loops. We do say that on the back of the package. Again, nobody reads all these instructions. I put hours into writing.
1: Damn the instructions. Full speed ahead. People do like to improvise when they fly these planes. And the factory itself is a testament to improvisation. The machines are unique because the product is unique.
4: I like the equipment. It's very one of a kind. Nobody else that has that. It's the only one in the world.
1: Keith Ballou is a machinist in the factory. He's worked for Guillo's since the 1970s.
4: I maintain the building, the machinery, everything from A to Z. I got equipment out there that we designed and built, and all the equipment we have improved on. And there's not a piece of machinery or shelving in here that I haven't moved at least once. Well, you know, I had a chance to go work for a missile company up in Wilmington, but I didn't want to make bombs. I'd rather make toys. It's kind of fun.
1: And these fun toys make generations of customers happy.
3: They fly fantastic, and that's why people like them, and that's why we've been around so long.
2: Flight just fascinates people. You throw it, okay, well, maybe it's just going to go 10 or 15 feet, and then you go, gee, how am I going to make it go further? And you're learning while you're doing this.
3: I think it makes you feel young again, giggling, laughing, to be able to buy a little toy airplane for $3 or $4 and get that little fascination out of a product that you put together in, you know, 20, 30 seconds, and we're able to throw it around the backyard. You know, for me, it makes me feel like I'm 12 again. For some people, they just like to see it fly.
5: Well, I'm a little airplane now.
2: Every grown-up's a kid at heart. That's really what it is. I think you could give a glider to a 96-year-old guy, and he's going to take that thing out, and he's going to show everybody up and down the hall that he has an airplane, and, you know, let's go into the recreation room, and let's fly it around, and everybody's going to gather around and watch what he does, because it's fun.

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8: From NPR and WBEZ Chicago, this is Wait, Don't Tell Me, the NPR News Quiz. I'm Bill Curtis.
9: And I'm Peter Sagal. This week, we set off some early summer fireworks with visits from Tiffany Haddish, Lucy Dacus, a brilliant ukulele player from Hawaii, and a woman who swam to Hawaii. All that, plus our panel still can't give us a straight answer. And Bill Curtis throws away the credibility he has earned over 60 years in broadcasting by trafficking in puns.
8: Thanks for joining us.
9: That's all coming up right after this hour's news.

0: Live from NPR News in Washington, I'm Windsor Johnston. President Trump has yet to announce whether he'll approve a proposed agreement with Iran. Speaking on Fox News, Trump suggested a decision could come soon.
1: We're close to a very good deal, and if we can make it good, otherwise we just start up with the Department of War, as we call it. And it's been very successful. You saw Venezuela. It was a one-day win, and this is really a win already. We've defeated their military. Essentially defeated their military. I would rather get a deal because we can open the strait immediately upon signing.
0: Negotiators are working to resolve a number of key issues, including sanctions and Tehran's nuclear program. Meanwhile, tensions in the Persian Gulf remain high. The U.S. military says it fired a missile this weekend to disable a commercial ship that was headed toward an Iranian port. Israel has launched its deepest ground invasion into Lebanon in more than 25 years. NPR's Jana Raff reports the military captured a strategic mountain in the southern part of the country.
2: The last time Israeli forces were this far into Lebanon was in 2000, at the end of an 18-year occupation, when they withdrew amid fighting with Iran-backed Hezbollah. On Sunday, the Israeli military said it captured a mountaintop Crusader-era castle near the southern city of Nabatea. Last week, Lebanon's culture minister said the castle had suffered a direct hit from an Israeli strike. Israel has sent tanks and troops into Lebanon, as well as launching hundreds of strikes a day, according to UN peacekeepers. Hezbollah has fired back with a much smaller number of attacks on Israeli forces. It has recently deployed low-tech drones that Israel's prime minister has called a major threat. Jane Araf, NPR News, Beirut.
0: The Department of Health and Human Services has announced new efforts to treat Lyme disease. NPR's Sydney Lupkin reports the tick-borne illness affects millions of Americans each year.
3: Robert F. Kennedy Jr., who leads the Department of Health and Human Services, says the federal government is launching a new push for Lyme disease research. HHS will be funding innovation challenges. The winner of the LymeX Healthathon Innovation Sprint, for example, will win up to $2 million for perhaps repurposing existing drugs for Lyme disease. There's also a public education prize and an AI prize. Lyme disease affects millions of Americans, and symptoms can linger for reasons that aren't always understood. A National Academies of Science report published in 2025 points to a dearth of investment in Lyme treatment research. The contest could help with that, but it's not clear whether they will result in clinical studies. Kennedy says HHS will also work on combating alpha-gal syndrome, a meat allergy associated with tick bites. Sydney Lupkin, NPR News.
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4: This is 90.9 WBUR. I'm Sharon Brody in Boston. You can blame a space phenomenon for a very loud double boom that startled and mystified people in New England and beyond yesterday afternoon. The American Meteor Society says the sound was caused by a meteor about 3 feet wide entering the atmosphere around the Massachusetts-New Hampshire border. MIT planetary science professor Richard Benzel explains what happened.
5: It encounters all this air, this friction, and that heats it up, and it vaporizes it as it enters through the atmosphere. And finally, it basically can't stand the stress. It explodes, and that explosion is like a sonic boom or a shockwave.
4: NASA estimates the meteor likely fragmented about 40 miles above Earth. There's word Boston Mayor Michelle Wu is considering tax breaks to jumpstart construction of apartment buildings. The Boston Globe reports three developers discussed temporary tax cuts with the city for projects beginning within the next year and a half. The talks are preliminary, but would help ease a backlog of 20,000 approved units awaiting construction. The primary ballot for the U.S. Senate race in Massachusetts is set. Incumbent Senator Ed Markey was endorsed by the Democratic State Convention yesterday. Congressman Seth Moulton is challenging Markey and received enough delegate support to make the ballot. The convention endorsed all the incumbents who hold statewide office. The Kennedy Library Foundation is awarding its Profile in Courage Awards today. The winners are former Federal Reserve Chair Jerome Powell and the people of the Twin Cities in Minnesota. Powell's being honored for protecting the central bank's independence from President Trump's political pressure and personal attacks. The Kennedy Library Foundation says it's also honoring the residents of Minneapolis and St. Paul for their peaceful demonstrations during the widespread federal immigration crackdown this year. The Red Sox play the Guardians this afternoon in Cleveland. It's 63 degrees in Boston. Highs today in the upper 60s with some scattered showers and thunderstorms.
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8: From NPR and WBEZ Chicago, this is Wait, Wait, Don't Tell Me, the NPR News Quiz. I'm the only man still allowed to wear white after Memorial Day. Bill Curtis. And here's your host at the Studebaker Theater in the Fine Arts Building in Chicago, Illinois, Peter Sagal.
9: Thank you, Bill. Thank you, everybody. As you know, every summer has an official theme, so we're taking the week off to wait until this year's theme is announced so Bill and I don't get it wrong again.
8: We were so embarrassed during Hot Girl Summer when Peter and I showed up as lukewarm boys.
9: So while we wait for the official announcement, we're here to offer you some delightful things we did over the last year or so. Let's start with an extended version of our interview with actor and comedian Tiffany Haddish from November of 2025.
8: Peter, ask her what jobs she took to support herself during her early years. And one answer was a little surprising.
9: An energy yes. producer at bar and bat mitzvahs?
10: Yeah, I did bar bat mitzvahs, executive parties, Christmas parties, Hanukkah parties, funerals, you name it. My job produced amazing energy.
9: Wait a minute. So you were kind of a hype woman? You were like got the crowd hyped up?
10: I wouldn't call that a hype woman. What I call it is an energy producer.
9: Okay.
10: I got you.
11: Yeah,
9: so
11: Peter.
9: I'm just flashing back.
10: You call it a hype woman? That sounds like Flavor Flav to me. No.
9: No, that's not it. Okay.
10: Amazing energy.
9: All right, let me try
10: this
9: to...
10: This is make grandma and grandpa get up out the chair. The energy's so good, they got to start dancing.
9: All right,
10: you understand?
9: Yeah.

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1: Republicans might be willing to vote for. I think that's a big difference in the direction the Republican Party is going in right now, which tends to not care about nominating someone that Democrats would ever vote for. But in this case, I think Tallarico probably is more likely to pull some of those disaffected Republican votes than his opponent was in the primary. There is reason for Democrats to believe that Texas can get there if they actually work it. When you look at some of the demographic shifts that are happening in the state, a lot of people leaving California, moving to Texas, bringing their politics with them. The volatility of the Latino vote, particularly along the southern border. They had abandoned Democrats in 2024. They've started to swing back since then, it looks like. And if you believe the polling in 2028, they could be back stronger than ever in this next election. So all this is to say that the ground seems to soften a little bit every cycle.
2: You also haven't mentioned that Paxton is the worst Republican candidate that I think we've seen in a generation.
1: And that's where I was going next. Just the atmospherics, just the environment is getting better for Democrats. And now you've got Paxton, who, as Sarah just said, is literally the worst statewide candidate they could pick.
3: Yeah, has been impeached, faced all sorts of legal trouble by his own party. And we should say, I mean, Tallarico really started digging in before things were even all said and done. I mean, he's been able to kick up his feet, we should say, while Paxton and Cornyn were duking this out. But as soon as the results were clear, he was off and running, digging into the very vulnerabilities with Paxton that you both are bringing up. Here is Tallarico on MS Now.
4: He was impeached by his own party for using his public office, his position of public trust, to enrich himself and his donors at our expense. And that is exactly the problem in our politics. It's puppet politicians who serve themselves and their billionaire mega donors instead of serving us.
3: Okay, I have a question for each of you about that, listening to Tallarico. One, the first for you, Mo. Like, as you said, Democrats have to decide if they want to work it in Texas. And working it obviously means money. They've got the attack narrative here from Tallarico. But like, spending money in one place means not spending it elsewhere. I mean, as you sit here today, a few days after this primary, would you be telling the party that they should go all in on Texas, or should they be in a kind of wait and see mode for a bit?
1: I think the party should be ready to jump in. Tallarico is proving that he's maybe one of the most prolific fundraisers of the cycle. I mean, the guy raised $600,000 within the first couple of hours after Paxton won.
3: But Democrats overall are facing a struggle. I mean, the Republican war chest right now is like $1 billion, like three times what Democrats have.
1: But my point is, Tallarico may not need a lot of national party money because he is proving to be a prolific fundraiser in this race. Okay. But the party should be ready because a lot of Republican money is going to flow in. The good news is that Republican money means it's not going to Susan Collins in Maine. It's not going to Michael Whatley in North Carolina. It's not going to Mike Rogers in Michigan. If it's got to go to Ken Paxton, that tells you something.
3: And Sarah, as you listen to the attacks from Tallarico on Paxton, like, you say Paxton is just a flawed candidate in many ways. What is his best argument right now to make against Tallarico as the messaging starts to come together?
2: Well, this is the exact same message that we've seen from Democrats in Maine. In many ways, these are mirror races of one another. Not vote for me, it's vote against them. And so the message from Paxton, from the Republican Party in Texas, is going to look a lot like the Democratic Party's message in Maine. You may not like this guy, he may not have been your pick in the primary or whatever else, but this is for the Senate majority, so you don't have a choice. Well, in Texas, I'll vote for anyone to win the Senate majority for Republicans, is what the message is going to be. And I have heard that from so many Democrats talking about Maine, right? Yeah, Graham Plattner has all these problems, but for the Senate majority, I'll vote for anyone. So we'll see. You know, I wish that I thought

0: thought that Maine and Texas would be a lot closer than I fear they're going to be. I wish voters still cared about actually voting for someone who had principles, even if it's not their principles. And in Texas, for instance, you know, it's hard to say that this was about policy or any sort of conservative issue. It wasn't. It was about sort of MAGA versus not MAGA. And again, Trump has shown he doesn't just want you to vote with him some of the time. He doesn't want you to abandon some of your principles. He wants total fealty. Paxton is willing to offer that.
1: I want to turn to this Maine race that that you keep bringing up. You know, we have Democrat Graham Plattner, who's, you know, likely to be the Democratic candidate. As we've talked about, he's been criticized for a now covered up tattoo that resembles a Nazi symbol and some really offensive things that he has said in the past online. I mean, he's tried to apologize for this stuff, but someone from his own party stepped in to say that he should drop out. This is Massachusetts Congressman Jake Auchincloss speaking to CNN.
2: I've been clear about Graham Plattner. I find that tattoo and his commentary about it to be personally disqualifying. I hope Maine voters agree with me. I think that it would be a mistake for the Democratic Party to think that Graham Plattner's brand of the Democratic Party is what wins us durable majorities throughout this country.
1: So, I guess I wonder, do you support the narrative that Sarah is bringing to the table here, which is that you've got both parties who are willing to put candidates up like Paxton and like Plattner, which means a certain, I don't know, abandoning of the moral high ground in order to try and win and own this political moment, even if it means you potentially are getting people in the U.S. Senate who are not in the mold of people like John Cornyn, who, you know, at least had an interest in trying to govern and get things done.
3: Yeah, it's funny you play that Jake Auchincloss quote because he got such blowback from Democrats for saying that out loud that he has been trying to clean it up. He put out a statement literally, I think, the next morning saying, Susan Collins is a rubber stamp for the worst administration in history. Claims that I would endorse her implicitly or otherwise ignore my track record supporting Democrats to take back both chambers.
1: But his larger point about people like Plattner.
3: Look, I do think that we are in an era of our politics where primary voters specifically are willing to overlook a lot of crap in order to fight the other side because they are so pissed off at the establishment. They are so pissed off at the system that they feel is rigged against them that they are willing to overlook things to find people who are the most likely to take on that system. And Sarah's right. In a lot of ways, Graham Plattner and Ken Paxton are the antithesis of the establishment. And so it doesn't surprise me that the primary voters are willing to, you know, hold their nose or look the other way and say, well, the other side has someone who is much worse. That's where we're at today. And until we start nominating some people who are the aspirational populists that we've talked about on the show before, not the angry populists, but the aspirational populists, I don't see this fever breaking anytime soon.
1: Well, and Sarah, I just to understand more about where we're at, you know, as Mo says, I mean, we talk so often about Congress and people complaining that Congress isn't doing things that they want them to be doing. And you both always talk about that voters have a lot of power. Like, isn't this a moment where it's like we see what you're saying in action? Like, Republican primary voters in Texas had a decision to make. They had the power to return John Cornyn to the U.S. Senate. They decided not to. They have decided to nominate someone like Ken Paxton. And if he is someone who makes Congress less and less likely over time to be legislating or getting things done, like, voters have to own that.
0: And that's exactly what they picked. And the second that the runoff was declared, Ken Paxton made it all about the SAVE Act. This is about proving citizenship when you vote, and maybe more importantly, getting rid of the filibuster in the Senate so that a bare majority could pass this legislation through the Senate, which kind of proves the point, right? It's this idea that John Cornyn has been too much of a legislator, right? He's been compromising. He's been negotiating. He's been working with Democrats to get things done. And we don't want that. We want someone who won't compromise, who won't negotiate, and who will, I don't know, dot, dot, dot, we get everything we want, and then nobody fills in the dot, dot, dot. Congress is supposed to be the place that we come together as Americans to work out these issues, not the White House, not the Supreme Court. But if you won't send people to Congress who are actually interested in doing that job, if you just want to send people to Congress who will scream your side the loudest, then you'll have the Congress that we have right now. Congrats, everyone.
1: I want to let all of you know, if you want to fill in the dot, dot, dots, and have anything to say about the show, what we're talking about, debate, engage with one another, join the Left, Right, and Center Substack. 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We're going to move after we break to an issue that Congress is not really doing much about at the moment, and that is AI. Everyone seems to be weighing in, though, including the Vatican. 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
1: All right. Welcome back to Left, Right, and Center, everybody. I'm David Green. Moa Lathy is here on the left. Sarah Isger is here on the right. I think we all know this. AI is a booming industry right now, and the technology is really moving so fast that politicians, communities, and sometimes our moral and ethical values just can't keep up. To rein in artificial intelligence, Pope Leo called upon his highest source of intelligence. That would be God.
6: Artificial intelligence now demands to be disarmed, freed from logics that turn it into an instrument of domination, exclusion, and death. Like nuclear energy, it must be at the service of all and of the common good. Decisions about technology must never be separated from conscience and responsibility.
1: In his first major theological document, Pope Leo said that we should consider the morals of AI and also acknowledge that it can be a useful technology for humanity.
6: Let's not fear artificial intelligence, but constantly keep the question of the human in play. We cannot be careless with our most powerful technical instruments.
1: I mean, let's keep it broad to get started. I mean, Mo, what does this mean for us, you know, in the United States, say, in a broad sense? What do you see as the responsibilities and the stakes for our politicians to come up with some sort of guardrails here?
3: I think the stakes are immense, and I'm glad that the Pope spoke up, and I think everybody should be speaking up, just like we did 100-some years ago when we were moving headfirst into the Industrial Revolution and the industrial era with a whole bunch of new technologies that threatened to disrupt economically, disrupt culturally, disrupt politically and socially. We embraced, but we eventually had to regulate. We eventually had to prepare the next generation how to deal with this. We need to do that now, and I don't think we are, because I don't think we understand it enough yet. Particularly policymakers don't understand it yet. The CEO of Anthropic has predicted that half of entry-level white-collar jobs could be eliminated within the next 5 years. That changes so many things. And so for our politics, this is a chance for all of us to actually figure out how to do it, rather than just sit here and worry about, are we going to lose the AI race to China? Which I don't want to lose the AI race to China. China winning this race is bad for everybody. But can we do it in a way that actually protects American workers, that protects American communities, that rewards innovation, but doesn't sideline humans in the process? We need to be in that space.
1: I guess what I'm afraid of, like, I listen to the Pope saying, don't fear AI, and I get that. But like, I listen to you, Mo, talking about what's needed from our leaders. That's what I fear. I don't trust the president. I don't trust Democrats. I don't trust Republicans to get this right. And that's where my fear is. Sarah, how are you feeling?
0: Yeah. Look, let's be clear. The three of us are not the world's foremost experts on technology or technological disruption. That being said, I think when you look at history, we have had plenty of technological disruption that has gone just fine. And the question is not how massive or important or even disruptive the technology is. It's how long it takes for the disruption to happen. So, for instance, computers are massively disrupting to a lot of jobs. But because of the relatively slow adoption, 2+ decades, we were able to easily adjust to that level of disruption because the people who could not adopt to computers were also retiring from the workforce around that time, you know, over 2 decades, and that was fine. And so I don't think the question for AI is how disruptive it will be. That's an interesting question. It's one that's like fun to debate, but it doesn't have a whole lot of sociological impact unless it's incredibly fast. And so I think the better debate to start having is not what jobs will this replace, but how quickly will it replace those jobs? And I'm not convinced that it will be as fast as everyone thinks it is. I think, for instance, when AI, you know, first comes into the world and we're all like, wow, this is really neat. Yeah, it hallucinates stuff, but like, this is a huge technology. It now already, in just a couple of years, we as humans are very good at pattern recognition, and we already recognize AI slop. Right? That we have a term for it. We can recognize the writing of AI. We can recognize things that are written by AI in a way that 2 years ago we could not, and we were just stunned with the technology. And so I'm actually feeling pretty good.
3: I hope you're right, Sarah. And you're right. We're not the world's foremost technologists. But I pay attention to the world's foremost technologists who are telling us that we need to be worried about the speed and scale of this thing. And how AI today is far advanced from AI just 6 months ago. And when you look at these major tech firms who are driving this whole situation, and they're beginning to lay off the people who are writing the code because AI can write that code cheaper, better, and faster, you are now seeing major displacement. Up till now, so much of our history, people at the back, people who were less educated, who were working blue-collar jobs, working-class people, were the ones who ended up getting screwed with every major advancement economically in our history. That's about to get scrambled if these projections by the people who are pushing this technology are right. That's about to get scrambled because you're going to see far more people being left behind. Now, Elon Musk says that's great, because it just means that there's going to be less need for work and it's going to eliminate poverty. I don't understand the economics of that.
0: Also, that's the dumbest understanding of human beings. Human beings, weirdly, like the things that actually achieve happiness tend to be pretty unrelated to money. They're highly correlated with purpose and earned success. And those are the two things 100%. That AI potentially is taking away from people. I agree with you, Mo.
1: Well, I think still though about who is going to be guiding us through this moment. I think
0: you
1: both are describing me. Yeah. I've got this, everyone. Don't worry. I mean, you're framing the stakes really well, and the concern over this like cuts across the political divide, which is interesting. I mean, polls are showing like half of Democrats and half of Republicans say they're concerned about AI. They're curious about some of the questions that we're talking about. But at the moment, you've got states that are sort of scrambling to do some stuff, but you've got Congress not really doing anything. You've got this White House that was acting like they were going to do something, and President Trump was going to sign an executive order that only would have done a little, let companies submit their models for a voluntary government review. And the White House even backed away from that. Like, are we okay that the federal government, we're not going to have some overarching policy because people at the federal level are not doing anything? Are we okay with states sort of scrambling and making this a state by state question?
3: Take it one step further. One of my big concerns right now is the federal government is either unwilling or incapable of doing anything to start even talking about guardrails. And so a number of states have stepped up and started to do it. And the federal government is trying to stop them. They're trying to prohibit states from taking action. Now, look, I would also prefer that we don't have 50 different policies with each state doing their own thing. And there does need to be some sort of national and frankly global reckoning on this. And again, not to stop the innovation, but to put some guardrails that will protect people. But one of two things is happening, right? Either you've got some people who are willing to push all that aside because they don't want to lose the AI race to China, and that becomes the dominant thread, or you get people who feel beholden to the tech companies, who, even though these tech companies are the ones giving us the big warnings, they don't want to see a heavy-handed federal regulation. There is the amount of money that is being spent in the 2026 midterms by AI-related super PACs is mind-boggling.
1: Yeah.
3: It is staggering the amount of money they are spending to prevent the election of people who are talking about this issue out on the campaign trail. So I'm with you in my concern, but at the end of the day, the right answer needs to be that the federal government needs to step up and come up with some sort of regulation, some sort of guardrails. The problem is we can't even get the Congress to agree to put disclaimers on political ads on the internet, right? They like their grasp of technology. It is lacking, to say the least.
1: They don't get it. They don't know enough to come up with policies to actually do
3: having
1: this.
3: Having said that, this is one of the few issues where you are starting to see some interesting partnerships across the aisle in the Congress with people at least raising some red flags, right? When you've got economic populists on the right and economic populists on the left joining together, you've got like, you know, the Josh Hawleys of the world on the right joining with some of the more progressive members of Congress talking about this issue. It's a start.
1: Yeah.
3: But man, they got to do more than just talk about it.
1: You're listening to Left, Right, and Center from KCRW, and we're talking about AI and sort of the politics around it. Sarah, I just want to ask you, like, you were saying, like, we're really good as people at knowing what's AI slop and what isn't. But like, I think about something like an election. Are you really convinced that so-called AI slop couldn't sort of drop into an election and change the way people vote before anyone realizes that something is fake?
0: No. I'm not convinced of that.
1: That's reassuring.
0: But wouldn't it? Yeah, no. There's nothing here in this podcast today that will be reassuring. That this is the unreassuring podcast today. But wouldn't it be nice if there were two political parties in the United States, one that believed in a larger size and scope of government and one that believed in a smaller size and scope in government and that they could, you know, sort of meet on the battlefield of politics and negotiate out and explain to each other the trade-offs and fears and concerns that each side had to find a great compromise when it comes to regulating a new technology.
1: Wait, is that something that could happen? Could there exist a society with such political dynamics in place?
0: David, I want to tell you about a time long, long ago in a galaxy far, far away that invented airlines. And at first, we regulated the airlines too much at the federal level. And then we pulled back and maybe we regulated the airlines actually a little too little at the federal level. But then we reached sort of a just right Goldilocks place where your airline tickets are cheaper than they were in the late 1970s, for instance. And that is the way that, again, we as Americans are supposed to have a self-governing republic that can last for 250 years with the longest written constitution in the world. And instead, we have two political parties that are interested in power alone and then using that power to destroy their opposition, it seems to me. And so AI, like COVID, is this national, bipartisan, nonpartisan challenge that we are unable to meet as a people. And that will be the real shame of it, frankly, because we have all the tools. Our government, our structure of government, our process of government is maybe best positioned to address this, but we have decided to be unserious about it because we won't bother to vote in primaries. We won't bother to serve on jury duty. We won't bother to get to know people who disagree with us because that's a yucky conversation. I'd rather just hear from people, hear from news, talk to people who are 100% aligned. Again, not with my religion, not with my kids' school, not with my civic, you know, community engagement. Nope. Just on politics and culture war issues that I feel like talking about. And that, frankly, it's not going to work. It's not going to work for long.
1: Well, I want to ask about another sort of way that the AI debate has been coming up. And that's around these big data centers, these massive complexes that house the computers that are doing all this AI processing. An average data center has a huge footprint, like two football fields, consumes as much water used by 1,000 homes daily. And in 2 years, these are projected to suck up as much electricity as 1/5 of households. I mean, this is stunning. The effect that they could have on communities, massive. And we've been hearing a wave of protest all over the country.
7: We're not only here today to talk about data centers. This is setting a precedent for companies to think they can come into Michigan and do whatever they want to do.
8: This will devalue materially our property.
9: We need regulations and we need our government to crack down on these companies from steamrolling small towns.
1: Those are voices from Utah, Michigan, Wisconsin, making me wonder if this could actually be a kind of dark horse topic in the election. There's a Gallup poll out that says 7 in 10 Americans are opposed to a data center near them. Mo, I just, there's a way to look at this as kind of a classic political debate, like economic opportunity for communities versus effect on the local government. Does it take away jobs or bring jobs? But I also feel like a lot of this anger is being fueled by just a general fear of AI overall. Like what should we make of this whole data center conversation?
3: Yeah, I don't think this is a dark horse issue. I think this is going to be a major issue this cycle. And I think this is the first big political battle in sort of this whole AI war that we're talking about. For most people right now, it is primarily a cost of living issue because these data centers come into a community and put tremendous pressure on the local grid. That jacks up everybody's utility rates in the area. And so that's sort of the beginning of the conversation in a lot of these places. I have never seen an issue where public opinion moved so rapidly. I used to think that the speed, and Sarah, we've talked about this before, the speed at which marriage equality shifted in public opinion was remarkable. That was what, 10, 15 years? This is like overnight. These data centers have become such, I've just never seen an issue shift this negatively this rapidly before. But David, to your point, I think it is, while it starts in a lot of places from a cost of living and to some extent, sort of an environmental perspective, it is increasingly becoming sort of a proxy for, I don't know how I feel about this AI stuff in the minds of a lot of voters. People saying, I don't think I trust this AI thing, so why do I want this AI thing in my community? We'll see how that plays out. But you are, this is one area where you're starting to see political leaders read the writing on the wall. The president, who had been incredibly anti-regulation at all, at the last minute inserted a line into his State of the Union address a couple months ago to say that when it comes to data centers, he wanted to make the local, make those data centers build their own, essentially, power plant to pay for the electricity in order to bring the cost down for everyone. You're hearing Democrats and Republicans around the country try to outmaneuver one another, at least on that one issue. That doesn't get to the bigger picture issue, though, about what do we do about AI.
1: Sarah, I think about one thing you said, you know, a little while ago, partisan brain, like so many people in our politics and Congress have partisan brain right now, and where our politics are going. Could this issue be an example of voters and people putting pressure on Congress, this president, leaders, to actually act substantively on something that is important in our lives? Or is this me going down the Pollyannish, our politics are going to be pretty and beautiful again road?
0: Sure, maybe. I guess I'm more concerned that when you don't have parties that actually disagree on anything more than outcomes, they don't disagree on process, they don't disagree on the fundamental structure, you know, again, size and scope of government. If you're just disagreeing on outcomes, I want my outcome, you want your outcome, you're evil, I'm good, I don't think we're going to get a great result on data centers, because it's not really then bipartisanship. It's actually single. It's horseshoe politics, where you could have the most extreme of both in a populist moment. That actually won't be good for American economic development. It will chase sort of the most extreme, most outrage, most anger-oriented position without anyone being there to talk about the trade-offs, the benefits, that again, kind of necessary to have a functioning pluralistic society.
1: All right, we are going to take a break. I'm with Sarah Isger and Mo Alathy, and we're going to come back and talk about President Trump's $1.8 billion anti-weaponization fund and a question from a listener who simply hates it. You're listening to Left, Right, and Center.
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4: It is 67 degrees in Boston. Some scattered showers and thunderstorms today. Showers and thunderstorms likely tonight. Tomorrow, scattered showers mainly in the morning, becoming sunny. Highs in the upper 50s. 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
1: All right, we are back again with Left, Right, and Center. I'm David Green. Sarah Isker is here on the right. Mo Alathy on the left. Just want to note, like, you all say data, I say data. It's like a tomato-tomato kind of thing. I don't... Data center, data center.
0: Did you notice in the chanting that you played that they were all saying data, and then when the member comes up, she says data?
1: Yeah.
0: Yeah.
1: Oh, yeah. No, I guess there were. There were, yeah. I think both are right. But this is going to be important for politicians to get right. I mean, everything could ride on whether you say it in the right way.
0: Mo and I will both tell you that the most important thing that you could know as an operative from, let's call it 1990 to 2015, was the correct way to pronounce the state that Las Vegas is in.
1: Mm-hmm.
0: Because a lot of politicians would say Nevada.
1: Wrong.
0: And that is
1: wrong.
0: Wrong. It is Nevada. And I had to train myself to say Navapple so I could pronounce the A right. So for like 6 months of my life, I would just call it Navapple.
1: Wow. Which was probably just as bad as saying Nevada.
0: Far worse. Far worse. But now I say it correctly.
1: Yeah, I would get, when I was hosting Morning Edition, I said it wrong a few times. I would get more listener hate mail from the state of Nevada than any other issue. So yeah, it's
3: disqualifying for presidential candidates. And that's, there's no way you win that state. Yeah.
0: Like when Kerry called it Lambert Field in Wisconsin.
1: Oh, God.
0: Like you can't say Nevada.
1: Yeah.
0: It's Lambeau Field, everyone. It's Lambeau Field.
1: Yes. Thank you, Sarah. Very important.
0: As an operative, you have to know all these major pronunciations. Your job is to make sure your candidate doesn't do something stupid like eat pizza with a fork and a knife.
1: Yeah. What was the cheesesteak John Kerry moment too? He just didn't understand.
0: Yeah.
1: I think he didn't understand whiz. I think he asked for bougie cheese. And
0: he might have said with instead of wit.
1: Yeah. Oh,
0: it's
1: God.
0: Wit whiz.
1: Yeah, it sure is. Okay. Well, enough of that, because I would like to get to a question that came from one of our listeners. I think the best way to sum up this week's question is WTF. It's about in part President Trump's $1.8 billion anti-weaponization fund that he announced recently. There were members of both parties who objected to this, though we should say Congress abruptly left D.C. last week before doing much of anything. No action on that. No action on a $70 billion measure to fund ICE enforcement. But that's what we expect these days from our lawmakers. Anyway, one of our listeners has been getting increasingly frustrated and wants to know what he can do with his frustration.
11: This is Tom from Oakland, California. I have major problems with the way that funds are being appropriated right now. The slush fund makes me furious, not to mention the ballroom, etc. I can hear Sarah saying that my problem then lies with Congress, but between gerrymandering and Republicans having no spine, I just see no end to this looting of the Treasury from the Trump administration. And frankly, I am furious at the idea that money I've made might just go into a slush fund being divvied out as Trump sees fit. I don't want to fund this. Can you sue? Can you have the civil disobedience to just stop paying federal taxes if this is the way they're going to spend an appropriate or lack of appropriation of funds?
1: Sarah, I know you have many of your own issues and questions with the anti-weaponization fund, and we can get to some of that. And also, everyone should listen to a recent episode of Advisory Opinions, your podcast, because you talk about it a lot. But just sort of answering Tom, what would you say to him here?
0: That's not going to work out well for you. So look, the way that we have standing in this country, Justice Scalia, I think, put it best. What's it to you? And it's this idea that you have to be uniquely harmed by something that has happened. So we don't have taxpayer standing. We don't have standing for members of Congress because they have political options, right? They can impeach. They can use the power of the purse. So we don't give them standing to run to a third branch of government, either to argue that somehow their like appropriations power has been, you know, taken, like kids in the backseat of a car poking each other. So who has standing? Someone who is actually injured, someone who files a claim to the Weaponization Commission and is rejected, or their claim is not dealt with at all. They have an injury unique to them, right? Because they are arguing that they are owed money by the Weaponization Commission and they will be able to get into court. That's actually the basis of the case where a judge has actually enjoined this commission from going forward or drawing money out of the fund. We'll see whether the judge ends up finding that they have standing. Right now, it's just an administrative injunction, basically. But there will be a successful one. That's the way our system works. You actually have to wait for these things to be filed. I know that's frustrating, but Congress is supposed to deal with this in their appropriations process, which they did, right? They're refusing to appropriate money to the president for a project that he wants funding for ICE. They went home instead. His own party is refusing to give him $72 billion because he wants this $2 billion. That is them, weirdly, not doing their job, but actually doing their job.
1: Oh, interesting.
0: They could also pass a piece of legislation that says that he's not allowed to do this, for instance. He will veto that, and then let's see if they can overcome his veto. This is some real you know, how a bill becomes a law type stuff, folks. Back to Schoolhouse Rock. But at the end of the day, stop looking for the courts to fix your political problems. Stop electing people who do this and stop electing members to Congress who won't actually do their jobs to be an independent, separate branch of government.
1: So much to chew on there. I feel like, Tom, you got a message from Sarah that maybe you individually suing is not the most productive thing in the entire world. That's what I heard. That's one of the things I heard. Mo, I mean, Tom brought up some other things like civil disobedience, stopping paying federal taxes, which I agree with Sarah is not the best thing. But like, what do you tell Tom to do with his, how to fuel his anger over stuff like this?
3: You know, it's interesting where Sarah got at the end, I think, is something that's overlooked, right? This thing stalled because of the political dynamic Sarah just laid out. Republicans refused to fund because it was politically unpalatable. This thing may have been the bridge too far, and that they were, that voters, including their own voters, this wasn't passing the smell test. So it's frustrating. Sort of out here, right? It's frustrating when you are speaking up and showing up at rallies and yelling at your TV screen because it feels like you can't do anything. But the reality is the cumulative weight of everybody speaking up on something can get results. It might be slow. It will be messy. And ultimately what you're trying to do is affect something until you have the chance to affect the big thing in the next election. The number one thing you can do is vote and vote for the people who share your worldview. But the next best thing you can do is put political pressure on people to do the right thing, make it politically risky for them to do the wrong thing, and politically reward them when they do the right thing. Republicans on this issue need to feel both the pressure, particularly from their own supporters, right? They need to feel the risk. And they also need to feel that there is political upside for them to buck the system, for them to stand up and fight this. Right now, too many Republicans are worried because they look at John Cornyn. They look at Bill Cassidy. They look at Thomas Massie, who all stood up at various points to do something that didn't gel completely with the president. And they got penalized by their voters. And so that creates an incentive for other Republicans to not stand up. We need to show them that there is political risk and there is political reward. And that's on us. That's on us to stand up and keep being loud, keep showing up at town hall meetings. And most importantly, showing up in primary elections and in general elections.
1: But I just want to make sure I hear from both of you, because we've spent a lot of time beating up on Congress in the last like 45 minutes or so. I mean, you both are saying that lawmakers leaving for the recess without funding, you know, ICE and federal immigration agencies, in part, as you're saying, Mo, because of blowback over this anti-weaponization fund, we shouldn't necessarily see that as just congressional inaction. That might be Congress, maybe for the first time in recent memory, taking a stand on something in a bipartisan way and standing up to this White House. Is that fair to say for both of you?
0: Yes, Congress not doing its job for the first time is sort of like Congress doing its job. Congress refusing to fund an agency is actually putting a check on the presidency.
1: Mo, you would agree with that entirely?
3: Yeah, I think this was a case where they felt the political will of the people and found some way to exercise it. And frankly, that was the argument a lot of us were making during the last government shutdown about what Democrats were doing, right? Trying to put the same kind of pressure because of the political pressures and the political rewards that they were feeling out there from their voters. Congress can exercise its muscle and its power of the purse. That is its number one responsibility. But we have to direct them in how to exercise that authority.
1: All right, Tom. I appreciate the question. And maybe, just maybe, you and others who are feeling the way you are being heard. So be open to that possibly being the case. But thank you for sending in a question. And my message to everyone listening out there, please send in your own questions. We love listening to them. We love reading them. And we love bringing them onto the show and talking about them. So if you're wondering how to do that, you can record a voice memo for us. Keep it to around 30 seconds or so. That would be great. Send it to us at lrc@kcrw.org. That's lrc@kcrw.org. Just drop your first name if you don't mind. Tell us where you're calling from, and maybe we will play your question on the show. We're going to leave it there and go to our left, right, and center rants and raves. Sarah, you want to get us started?
0: I just want to give a shout out to all my graduation moms out there. Today was kindergarten graduation for us. And, you know, maybe that doesn't feel like a big achievement to you, but to me, my son was in a mortarboard and waving to me from his tiny little chair on stage, singing songs that go to the love and marriage tune. But graduating from kindergarten, like, look at me now. The lyrics were a little bit odd, but whatever. And the point is, kindergarten graduation is awesome. All graduations are awesome. Don't take them for granted. These are the fun times.
1: I love that. And also love that Love and Marriage was the song that they chose for kindergarten graduation. Like, that's pretty amazing. Congratulations, Sarah. That's great. And congrats to your son. Mo?
3: I want to just rant about the and mourn the loss of spring in the D.C. metropolitan area. Springtime in D.C. is one of my favorite times of year. The weather is just perfect. And over the past few years, it the length of the spring has shrunk and shrunk. We, I think, had 50-degree weather as recently as last week. We've got a good week this week, and by next week, we're supposed to be in the high 80s. We're going to essentially bypass spring, go straight from winter to summer. And summertime in D.C. is never all that pleasant. So I mourn the loss of spring this year. It is just good. It's going to go from one uncomfortable season to another.
1: Can I get sentimental for a moment, if you two will bear with me?
3: If you must.
1: Yeah. It's about you two. I just, you know, the three of us are, we're going to Boston for an event. Mm. We're going to be there for like only a few hours, which is sad, but I hope that somehow we fit in a margarita together, because I love those times so much when the three of us, wherever we travel for the show or do something, those are very memorable conversations, even though they can be very brief. We swear a lot more, I think, than we do when people are listening to us on the show. But I just want to say I'm really looking forward to that. And those margarita summits are really special to me.
0: Well, I just want to say I've already started with my frosé at kindergarten graduation.
1: Singing to Love and Marriage, drinking frosé, and watching your son in a mortarboard. That's the best.
3: You know, Sarah, we just had college graduation. We're in the middle of college graduation season as well. And the big difference, I think, between the kindergarten graduation where the moms are drinking is at college graduation, a lot of the graduates are drinking on stage. So there, you got that to look forward to.
1: Hopefully the kindergartners were not doing that on stage. Yeah, wait a little bit for that. Okay, I will see both of you in Boston, and I can't wait for that. And I want to say thank you to
0: By the way,
1: yes.
3: We're going to find a karaoke bar, right?
1: 100%. Duh.
0: My son's best friend, who is, again, 5 years old, said, "This is literally the best day of my life." Aww. And I just hope everyone can feel the way that my son's best friend felt on kindergarten graduation. Literally living your best life today. Go do it.
3: That's how I feel when I'm having margaritas on the road with the two of you.
1: There we go. Oh, what a lovely way to wrap up. Very sweet. Could not agree more. All right, that's a wrap, everyone. Left, Right, and Center is produced by Leo Duran. Our executive producer is Arnie Seipel. The show is recorded and mixed by Katie Gilchrist. Todd M. Simon composed our theme music. Left, Right, and Center is a co-production of KCRW and Fearless Media. 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I'm going to let Sarah get back to those frosés. I am David Green. Thanks for joining us, and come back next week for more Left, Right, and Center.
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13: The Democratic Party is looking to pull off an upset in, of all places, the very red state of Nebraska. But in order to get there, they're placing their hopes on someone who's not even a Democrat.
14: All the time when you have the undecideds, I hear people like, how could you be undecided? I'm like, I just am. 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
14: 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I'm not just going to vote a letter.
13: What are your chances in your election?
14: 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Hands down, landslide. Nobody's ever won bigger in Nebraska than me.
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15: Live from NPR News in Washington, I'm Nora Rahm. The Prime Minister of Lebanon is condemning what he calls Israel's scorched earth policy in the southern part of the country, but says negotiations remain the best way forward. NPR's Jane Arraf reports from Beirut.
16: Prime Minister Nawaf Salam addressed the Lebanese people as Israeli forces move deeper into Lebanon than they have in 26 years.
17: Ala Israel.
16: Salam called the invasion a dangerous escalation and demanded an immediate ceasefire and withdrawal. He said the only way forward was through negotiations. Are they guaranteed to succeed, Nawaf asked. Certainly not, he answered, but said they are the least costly path for the country and its people. Jane Arraf, NPR News, Beirut.
15: Ukraine launched more strikes against energy targets in Russia last night into this morning. Ukrainian officials say a drone struck an oil refinery on the Volga River, setting it on fire. Ukraine has increased attacks on Russian oil and gas facilities, saying the energy sector is financing the more than four-year-old war. Primary elections continue across the nation this week. Voters are heading to the polls in a number of states on Tuesday, including California, Montana, and New Jersey. NPR's Stephen Fowler reports on key races to watch in Iowa.
18: Iowa is no stranger to political attention in presidential elections, but a slate of surprisingly competitive midterm contests highlights the state's importance for both parties' futures. In Tuesday's primary, all eyes will be on the Democratic race for U.S. Senate, where state lawmakers Josh Turek and Zach Wall seek the nomination to run against Congresswoman Ashley Hinson. On the Republican side, there's a crowded field in the governor's primary. But Friday evening, President Trump endorsed Congressman Randy Feenstra in an effort to push him over the top. For November, the Senate, governor, and three of four House races are all likely to be competitive. Stephen Fowler, NPR News.
15: There's big news in cancer treatments. A new drug is proving much more effective than standard chemotherapy for pancreatic cancer. NPR's Yuki Noguchi reports.
19: The data is from a phase 3 clinical study on a drug called daraxonrasib. It's a breakthrough in that it locks into pancreatic cancer cells in a clever way when certain genetic mutations are present. Julie Grelo is chief medical officer at the American Society of Clinical Oncology, which publishes the most promising research during its annual meeting. She called the drug
20: the most
17: innovative in terms of a new drug strategy and important in terms of immediately changing practice and offering a lot of hope.
19: Though it is not yet Food and Drug Administration approved, the agency has already expanded early patient access to it. Yuki Noguchi, NPR News.
4: This is NPR News. This is 90.9 WBUR. I'm Sharon Brody in Boston. A Massachusetts state trooper is expected to recover after being injured when a wrong-way driver struck his cruiser on Route 1 in Peabody today. The trooper was responding to a call about a vehicle traveling south in the northbound lane. The driver, a man from Newburyport, was also injured. He's facing charges, including drunk driving. Earlier this month, state trooper Kevin Traynor was killed by a wrong-way driver on Route 1 in Linfield. The Kennedy Library Foundation is presenting its Profile in Courage Awards today. The winners are former Federal Reserve Chair Jerome Powell and the people of the Twin Cities in Minnesota. WBUR's Patrick Madden has a preview.
20: Powell is being honored for protecting the central bank's independence during years of political pressure and personal attacks from the Trump administration. The Kennedy Library Foundation says it's also honoring the residents of St. Paul and Minneapolis for their peaceful demonstrations during the widespread federal immigration crackdown earlier this year. The ceremony is being held at the Kennedy Presidential Library in Dorchester. JFK's daughter, Caroline Kennedy, and her son, Jack Schlossberg, will present the awards. For 90.9 WBUR, I'm Patrick Madden.
4: There's word Boston Mayor Michelle Wu is considering tax breaks to jumpstart construction of apartment buildings. The Boston Globe reports three developers discussed temporary tax cuts with the city for projects beginning within the next year and a half. The talks are preliminary, but the plan would help ease a backlog of 20,000 approved units awaiting construction.
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23: This is The New Yorker Radio Hour. I'm David Remnick. When you look at the current makeup of Congress, and the Senate in particular, Democrats have got a big numbers problem. For a generation or more, they've been concentrating in big urban areas, leaving more rural states trending heavily Republican. Now, we often hear that Democrats are fighting to be competitive in parts of the country where they've already been counted out. But that's easier said than done. With partisanship so high in the country, that means winning over voters who are not just skeptical, but hostile.
24: Right now, it's a government for the 1% and the corporations, and I think we're fed up.
23: Dan Osborne of Nebraska would probably be a dream candidate for the Democrats. He's a blue-collar mechanic in the food processing industry. He's a union leader, an economic populist, and a veteran of the Navy and the Army National Guard. But Osborne isn't a Democrat, and he doesn't want to associate with either party. He's running as an independent, which is not an easy choice for him because it makes fundraising and generally running a campaign a great deal harder. And yet polls are showing that Dan Osborne is running neck and neck with Pete Ricketts, the Republican incumbent in a very Republican state. The Democratic nominee in the race just stepped aside to clear the field for Osborne. I sat down with Dan Osborne recently to talk about the Senate and his race and how he got into politics in the first place. Dan, some people know your story well, particularly if they're in Nebraska, but you're about to run for Senate, and I just wonder how you got into politics. You're a union guy. I'd love to know your working history and how you decided to make this leap.
25: Yeah. Well, if you don't mind, I would like to go back to graduating high school.
23: Okay.
25: Because I went into the Navy. I've always felt compelled to serve. I then met my wife. We had our first daughter. And, you know, my life changed. And I was like, man, I need a job with some insurance. Yeah. Right? It's easy to take care of yourself, but as soon as you have to start taking care of somebody else. Sure. So I went into the workforce, dropped out of college, and started working at Kellogg's as an industrial mechanic. One of the first days on the job, an old guy by the name of Ron Jabowski, old Polish guy. He looked like Tom Selleck from Magnum PI. I'm dating myself again. These kids probably don't know. We'll explain.
2: We'll have liner notes.
25: There you go. You know, we were wrenching on a machine, and he looked over at me and he said, "Hey, kid, have you joined the union yet?" I said, "No, sir, I have not." He's like, "Well, you might want to think about doing that." And I said, "Well, crap, Tom Selleck's telling me to join the union. I better go do that. Nebraska's right to work.
2: What were you making at Kellogg's at that time?
25: At that time, I was making, this was in 2002, roughly. I was making $19 an hour.
2: Mm-hmm.
25: And then I joined the union. I just worked hard, and I kept my head down for a lot of years, just going to work. Well, old guys like Ron used to take care of the union business. And we started to lose on some contracts. Those guys started to retire. And so I wanted to get involved. So I ran for executive board.

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1: That's it for this week's show. 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
2: Our technical director is Jennifer Munson, with engineering from Jared Paul. Eloise Blondio is our senior producer, and our executive producer is Katya Rogers. 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I'm Brooke Gladstone.
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3: President Trump has built the MAGA movement on a set of stories about America and its place in the world. Why have liberals struggled to tell a more compelling story? This week on The Ezra Klein Show, I'm talking to the historian and philosopher Yuval Noah Harari.
4: In the 20th century, you had basically three big stories. You had the fascist story, which said that history is a competition, a conflict between nations or races. Then you had the communist story, which says, yes, but it's not between races or nations, it's between classes. Then liberalism came and said, no, history does not have to be about conflict at all. It can be about cooperation. This was the basic liberal story. As of 2026, we can look back and say it's failing.
3: More from my conversation with Yuval Noah Harari after the break.
5: Live from NPR News in Washington, I'm Nora Rahm. The war with Iran is now in its fourth month, with no clear indication it will be resolved anytime soon. NPR's Tamara Keith has more.
6: On Friday, President Trump announced he was heading into the Situation Room for a high-level meeting about the potential deal, quote, to make a final determination. He was there for 2 hours, and we still don't know what he decided. Over the past 2 months, there have been many threats from President Trump and claims of a deal being near. Then last week, he said he might not even sign the deal unless Gulf Arab states like Qatar sign the Abraham Accord, normalizing relations with Israel.
5: NPR's Tamara Keith. Israel has launched its deepest ground invasion into Lebanon in more than 25 years. NPR's Jane Arraf reports the military captured a strategic mountain in the southern part of the country.
7: The last time Israeli forces were this far into Lebanon was in 2000, at the end of an 18-year occupation, when they withdrew amid fighting with Iran-backed Hezbollah. On Sunday, the Israeli military said it captured a mountaintop Crusader-era castle near the southern city of Nabatea. Last week, Lebanon's culture minister said the castle had suffered a direct hit from an Israeli strike. Israel has sent tanks and troops into Lebanon, as well as launching hundreds of strikes a day, according to UN peacekeepers. Hezbollah has fired back with a much smaller number of attacks on Israeli forces. It has recently deployed low-tech drones that Israel's prime minister has called a major threat. Jane Arraf, NPR News, Beirut.
5: Polls close in about an hour in Colombia, where voters are casting ballots in a first-round presidential election. John Otis reports from Bogota.
8: According to polls, the frontrunner is Ivan Zepeda, a left-wing senator and protege of President Gustavo Petro, who is banned by the Constitution from seeking a second term.
9: A todos los armados.
8: Zepeda, speaking here at a campaign rally, says he'll negotiate peace treaties with drug-trafficking rebels. By contrast, his main rivals, right-wing lawyer Abelardo de la Estrella and conservative Senator Paloma Valencia, are promising military crackdowns. If no one secures more than half the votes in today's balloting, the top two finishers will meet in a June 21st runoff. For NPR News, I'm John Otis in Bogota, Colombia.
5: Civil rights groups are suing the U.S. government over conditions at an immigration detention center in El Paso, Texas. The suit claims horrific conditions and inhumane treatment, including physical violence. Three people have died since it was opened last year. A government spokeswoman called the allegations categorically false. This is NPR News.
0: This is 90.9 WBUR. I'm Sharon Brody in Boston. The Kennedy Library Foundation is presenting its Profile in Courage Awards later today. The winners are former Federal Reserve Chair Jerome Powell and the people of the Twin Cities in Minnesota. WBUR's Patrick Madden has a preview.
10: Powell is being honored for protecting the central bank's independence during years of political pressure and personal attacks from the Trump administration. The Kennedy Library Foundation says it's also honoring the residents of St. Paul and Minneapolis for their peaceful demonstrations during the widespread federal immigration crackdown earlier this year. The ceremony is being held at the Kennedy Presidential Library in Dorchester. JFK's daughter, Caroline Kennedy, and her son, Jack Schlossberg, will present the awards. For 90.9 WBUR, I'm Patrick Madden.
0: A bus driver is facing charges in connection with the fatal crash on Route 95 just south of Washington, D.C., that killed five people from Massachusetts. Virginia State Police say the driver is charged with two counts of involuntary manslaughter, and additional charges are likely. A family of four from Greenfield died when the bus struck their vehicle early Friday. The crash also killed a Worcester woman in another car. A Massachusetts state trooper is expected to recover after being injured when a wrong-way driver struck his cruiser on Route 1 in Peabody today. The trooper was responding to a call about a vehicle traveling south in the northbound lane. The driver, a man from Newburyport, was also injured. He's facing charges, including drunk driving. Earlier this month, state trooper Kevin Traynor was killed by a wrong-way driver on Route 1 in Linfield. This is WBUR.
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0: I think if you look across his mega best-selling books, like Sapiens and Homo Deus, you've all know Harari really has one major topic. That topic is cooperation. Cooperation and the ability to cooperate across scale, across time, as being the fundamental engine of human progress. Cooperation as the way we go from being this creature that absolutely cannot beat a bear or a lion in a fight to being able to create and command the societies we have now. I think right now there's something interestingly challenging about Harari's work, because we live in this moment of Trumpism, of right-wing populism, and one of the messages of those movements is that this emphasis on cooperation, on positive sum relationships, is a lie. That humanity, that society is driven not so much by these like soft questions of cooperation as by power, hierarchy, dominance, about winning the transaction with the other, about coming out ahead in the conflict, in the trade. That all these like niceties of liberalism, they were a lie. And that really humanity runs on power. And that to forget that is to forget the engine of our progress. So I've been wanting to talk to Harari about this. I think there's an interesting debate to put him in conversation with. It is, as we say in the podcast biz, a wide-ranging conversation, and all the better for it. As always, my email, EzraKleinShow@nytimes.com. Yuval Noah Harari, welcome to the show.
1: Thank you. It's good to be here.
0: I wanted to begin with a clip of Stephen Miller, Donald Trump's deputy chief of staff, that I began thinking about as I was reading some of your recent work. I'm going to play it here.
2: You can talk all you want about international niceties and everything else, but we live in a world, in the real world, Jake, that is governed by strength, that is governed by force, that is governed by power. These are the iron laws of the world
3: that have existed
2: since the beginning of time.
0: What do you think when you hear that?
1: That the whole of the history of philosophy and spirituality is an argument with exactly that point of view. That the only reality is power. The only reality is force. And from the viewpoint of a historian, it's clear that this is not the case. If the only human reality was brute force, we would still be living in tiny hunter-gatherer bands in the African savannah. Because the whole of human history is about how do you get more people to cooperate and to trust each other. And you cannot do that only with brute force.
0: I want to spend some time here on this tension between visions of cooperation as a driving force in human history and visions of power as a driving force in human history. Because I think if I'm trying to steel man the vision that emerges out of the Trump administration and some other political figures like them right now, they would say that the conditions for cooperation have been a mixture of shared national and religious stories and hierarchy, power, domination and subjugation. And that what they're trying to recreate are these conditions that have held, that have allowed, you know, the great countries to become great. And I think it's appealing to people. But the other dimension is your work is so much about shared story and story as the operating system that permits human cooperation at large scale. And I think something that people like Donald Trump or in Israel, Yoram Hazony, the nationalist kind of philosopher, are

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1: Loving and caring about a large number of strangers that you do not know personally, but you're nevertheless willing to make a lot of sacrifices for them. Sometimes, of course, nationalism veers into hatred of others, but this is not an essential feature of nationalism. Nationalism can exist without hating outsiders. It cannot exist without love for insiders. And many of the people today who present themselves as the champions of nationalism, they put the emphasis on hatred, and in many cases, they even create hatreds within the nation. They divide the nation against itself. They think they are great patriots if they hate outsiders. And, you know, and looking at Israel as an example, nobody, I think, in the history of Israel divided the nation against itself more than Netanyahu. And in this sense, he has been the worst enemy of Israeli nationalism. Yes, he hates outsiders, okay, but this is not the key test. And then the question is, how would different nations conduct their relationships? It starts with issues of security and foreign policy. You know, the Trumpian vision, which is all about force and hierarchy, it basically says the way to organize the international system is if the weak always surrender to the demands of the strong, and then we have order, and then we have even peace. So, if the United States demands Greenland, Denmark must recognize reality and give Greenland to the United States. If Denmark refuses, and as a result, there is violence, there is a war, there is conflict, this is the fault of Denmark for refusing to recognize the reality and giving the strong what they demand. This is their logic. This is how they see the world. Now, leaving aside the issue of morality, still you have a big problem. The big problem is, first of all, that all nations are then driven to become strong, because you cannot survive as a weak nation in such a world. And then all nations are forced to invest more and more of their resources in their military. And nobody will feel safer as a result, because countries and leaders constantly miscalculate. In the Vietnam War, the Americans thought they were stronger. It turned out they were wrong. Putin was convinced he will crush Ukraine in 48 hours. He was wrong. So this vision of let's base the peace and order of the world on a hierarchy of strong and weak, with the weak always obeying the strong and thereby buying peace, it's been tried thousands of years, and we know where it leads. It leads, on the one hand, to empire, and on the other hand, to endless wars.
2: So we are more on that road again than I think we've been in my lifetime. You've talked about the global liberal order as one of the, I think you called it, the most amazing political and maybe moral achievement of humankind.
1: Yeah.
2: And today I don't think it feels that way to people. It has been consumed in the language of budgets, in the reality of bureaucracy. What was the story liberalism as a international force once told? And what do you think happened to it?
1: The basic story is about shared experiences and interests and cooperation. In the 20th century, you had basically three big stories. You had the fascist story, which said that history is a competition, a conflict between nations or races. It's decided by strength. Ultimately, the strongest nation or the strongest race will defeat all the others and conquer the world. This was the fascist story. Then you had the communist story, which says, yes, but it's not between races or nations, it's between classes. There is an inevitable conflict between different classes that will be violent and end with the victory of the working class, which will establish the dictatorship of the proletariat. Then liberalism came and said, no, history does not have to be about conflict at all. It can be about cooperation. And by cooperating,

0: thing, we can build a world which will be better for everybody. This was the basic liberal story. As of 2026, we can look back and say it's failing. It hasn't failed completely. According to many measures, we are still living in probably the best time in history. It's collapsing, but it's this kind of amazing house in which all of humanity is living. And the systems are still sort of running, like the water, the sewage. Nobody takes care of them anymore, but they were built in such a robust way that even though we don't maintain them, they still function. But within a year, 5 years, 10 years, you know, if you live in a house and nobody maintains it, eventually it collapses and then it's too late.
1: And liberalism in one guise believes in cooperation. And in another guise that I think we don't talk about as much anymore, but I find interesting, one of its central tenets is there will always be conflict. And that the question is how we live together, both inside a nation and even as a global community, amidst that difference, making room for it to exist without it turning into war, into oppression, into persecution.
0: Yeah, that's a very, very important point. Liberalism does not believe in redemption. You look at the grand historical visions of religions like Christianity or Islam or Judaism. You look at ideologies, secular ideologies like fascism and communism. They all believe in redemption. They all believe that eventually history will reach a final destination where everything will be perfect. Liberalism does not believe it. That there is no redemption, at least not on earth. There will always be problems and tensions and conflicts. And the question is, how do we live with them? And this is why also liberalism invests a lot in building what I think is the most important thing in every large scale human system, which is a self-correcting mechanism. If you believe that your view of the world was given to you by God, so it cannot contain any error, you do not need a self-correcting mechanism because there are no mistakes. Liberalism starts with the assumption that it's just human beings trying to do the best we can, and there will be mistakes, there will be errors, so we need strong self-correcting mechanisms. The most famous mechanism is, of course, elections. And all these very complicated systems of checks and balances and independent courts and freedom of press and all these are just a complicated way to ensure that a country has a robust self-correcting mechanism.
1: You can make a critique of liberalism, or at least where it is now, that it is good at building mechanisms, institutions, rules, bureaucracies, and it is intrinsically bad at creating enduring stories, that in part because, at least in its modern form, it often is fairly secularized. Religion has been a tremendous source of cooperation, keeping people bound together, both at a moment and then working towards a future that they may not even live to see. There's, you know, questions of nationalism and the national story, which liberalism as a self-correcting ideology often over time creates critique of, and then you lose some of that national coherence as you're arguing about the past of your country and what it has done right and wrong. And you are a person who thinks very deeply about stories. And so is this a weakness of kind of advanced, secularized, liberal democracies? Are they losing the cohesion that keeps them in the long run competitive to ideologies that maybe can't build bureaucracies, maybe cannot govern effectively, but they sure as hell can tell a story?
0: Yeah, this is a central problem of liberalism. On the other hand, I would not kind of fall into the trap of imagining religions as this primeval cohesive force that keeps people together. I'm a medievalist. Like, my original field of study was the Middle Ages. Probably the worst war in European history was the 30 Years' War. In terms of percentage of population who died in the war, very complicated, but to make a long story short, between Protestants and Catholics in Central Europe. And, you know, Catholics and Protestants were willing to slaughter each other because of tiny differences in the way they interpreted the religion of love. And liberalism rose in part out of the frustration that people had with religion because it constantly created more and more conflicts and divisions. And, you know, you look at Germany today, nobody cares, almost nobody cares, if the person running to be chancellor is a Protestant or a Catholic. And in this sense, liberalism is a better basis for uniting a large scale and diverse group of people just because it's more flexible. Again, it's a complicated story. There is no redemption in the end. It's based on not on some charismatic leader. It's based on these very complex, impersonal, self-correcting mechanisms and bureaucracies and institutions. So in this sense, it's less appealing. Now, we are living at the moment in a moment of crisis of liberalism. One of the reasons is that over the last few decades, liberalism has kind of lost touch with something that was a close ally of it for many generations, which is nationalism. The French Revolution came up with this kind of ideological package, which was complex. Liberty, equality, fraternity. And people tend to forget the third one, fraternity. Fraternity is the national community. And you can say that the whole of political history since 1789 is experimenting with different combinations of this trio. And every movement that tried to completely abandon one of these three failed. Fascism was all about fraternity, no equality, no liberty. Communism emphasized one, equality, at the expense of liberty and to some extent fraternity. One of the explanations of what is happening to liberalism in recent decades, liberalism focused on equality and liberty, but tended to forget fraternity. And this proved to be untenable.
1: I've seen you make the argument that the limiting question on the stories we tell should be, does anyone suffer because of this story?
0: Yeah, I think that morality is ultimately about suffering and liberation from suffering and happiness. Can the nation suffer? We often use this language, but it's just a metaphor. If a country loses a war, suffers a defeat in war, it doesn't really suffer. It has no brain. It has no nervous system. It has no mind. It cannot feel pain or pleasure. Only individual humans can suffer.
1: But the nation, I think even in this telling, is a storytelling mechanism to protect the group that is bonded within it. To use one closer to your home as an example, the story that Israeli Jews tell about the Palestinians is not that they are not suffering. It's either that the suffering is deserved because of who they elected and a kind of collective responsibility for that, or who rules them, or that that suffering is an unfortunate necessity for Israeli security, and that the people who deny that are naive. But it is this collision around suffering, right? That maybe your suffering is necessary for my security, safety, or prosperity.
0: Yeah. Obviously, there are difficult moral conflicts in the world. Not always, but sometimes, yes, there are trade-offs. Just saying that all of morality is ultimately about suffering doesn't make all moral dilemmas disappear. But one of the things I observed in Israel in the recent conflict is that a lot of Israelis have a problem simply acknowledging that the Palestinians suffer. Intellectually, they know it. But in many cases, they simply cannot observe it. Like you show them images of a starving child in Gaza, they will say, this is fake news. Or they will immediately divert the discussion to something else. This is because of Hamas. Or if you say, I don't care, just are you able for a few seconds just to be there and acknowledge that there is a suffering human being there? And so many people just can't do it.
1: More from my conversation with Yuval Noah Harari after the break.

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0: The Sam Sanders Show is coming up at 3 o'clock on 90.9 WBUR. It's 67 degrees in Boston, some scattered showers and thunderstorms today and tonight.
2: This week on The Ezra Klein Show, my guest is historian and philosopher Yuval Noah Harari. You said that what is happening right now in Israel could basically destroy or void 2,000 years of Jewish thinking and culture and existence, that that's the worst case scenario. What did you mean by that?
3: When the Roman legions of Vespasian destroy Jerusalem in 70 CE, and you have Yochanan ben Zakkai asking Vespasian as a favor, grant me a small town called Yavne, New Tel Aviv of today, where he wants to establish a center of learning. And Vespasian agrees, okay, you Jews, you can have your center of learning. And since then, for 2,000 years, Jews in Yavne and then in Cairo and Baghdad, in Poland, in Brooklyn, they study, they learn. And if you try to think what was the most important message of Jews over the last 2,000 years to humanity, I would say that it was the message that it is okay to be different. This was the essence of being Jewish. And a lot of the thinking and also the practice about what does it mean to have freedom of thought, what does it mean to be a powerless minority, was done by Jewish thinkers. And for 2,000 years, Jews all over the world, they see studying and learning as the highest spiritual activity. And after 2,000 years, you ask them, what have you learned? You've studied for 2,000 years. What have you learned? And then people like Netanyahu tell you, oh, we've learned that you need to be a Roman, that you need to be strong, that you need to build legions, that you need to destroy cities. This is the only thing that matters in life. And, you know, it's a legitimate value system. Rome has its usefulness. But if after 2,000 years, the Jews simply become the Romans, what was the point? Why did you waste 2,000 years then? You could have just become Roman back then. It just nullifies the whole of Jewish history.
2: This has been a period in America when I've watched a pretty deep schism for American Jews emerge. And I think one reason it has been so painful is it has pitted two forms of the tradition and the thinking of Judaism against each other, which is there's a tradition of the stranger. And one reason Jewish people have been big contributors to the development of modern liberalism and human rights law and pluralism and a lot of the political theory and lawmaking there is it is very connected to the Jewish experience. The only way for the Jewish diaspora to be safe would be to be in societies that fundamentally were liberal and were not ethno-nationalist. And in Israel, there's a view that among Israeli Jews that for that society to be safe and to be itself, it will have to be increasingly ethno-nationalist. Mm-hmm. And there was a hope these things could coexist through a two-state solution or other things. But with that increasingly off the table and with a more ethno-nationalist direction in Israel, I think you now have this kind of tradition and its realizations actually in direct conflict with each other.
3: Yeah, I think this is a very accurate way to present it. And of course, they adhere to the biblical Judaism, which was a very different religion than what developed over 2000 years in the diaspora. Biblical Judaism was a very violent, very illiberal, very intolerant religion. This changed to some extent when the Jews found themselves as a tiny minority, living under the domination of other religions, other traditions, which kind of forced them to explore and adopt a more open and tolerant worldview. But now, this 2000 years of tolerant Jewish tradition is being completely denied and destroyed.
2: This is in some ways a critique that has often been leveled at America from other countries, that if our borders were an ocean on two sides and Canada to the north and Mexico to the south, we could be gentle and generous in our use of power as well. But that the reality of living now, maybe in the Israeli Jewish perspective, of living where we do, the reality of being able to see Hezbollah from Jewish homes in the north, the reality of living in a country that has suffered the trauma of October 7th has forced us into a relationship with power that is maybe not what we want, but to go back to the way Stephen Miller put it, is a more honest understanding of what is required to be secure. What do you say to that view?
3: To some extent, it's absolutely correct. I mean, you do need to rely on force to some extent to ensure your security, but it just cannot be the only thing. If you think force is the only thing that guarantees your security, eventually you will have to conquer the entire world. And, you know, Israel itself doesn't operate like that. One of the remarkable things that happened after October 7th is that, you know, all the peace agreements that Israel has signed held. Hamas hoped that after October 7th, it will cause all the Arab countries to unite and try to destroy Israel. And it just didn't happen. The peace agreement with Egypt held, the peace agreement with Jordan held, the peace agreement with the Gulf states held. The relatively cordial relationship with the Palestinian citizens of Israel held. Hamas hoped that they will all rise against Israel. No, on the 7th of October, Palestinian citizens of Israel, the overwhelming majority, stayed loyal to the country. Many of them came to serve. Many of the doctors in Israel are Arabs, are Palestinians. They all went to the hospital to take care of the injured. I'm not saying Israel should dismantle its army, but it's better if you have both a strong army and a peace agreement than only one. And yes, Israel is living in a very, very problematic, difficult neighborhood in the world. But the question is, you need power. Okay, what do you do with your power? And by its actions, Israel is making the chances that there will be a peaceful agreement with the Palestinians is decreasing. And it can use its power. You know, it cannot force the Palestinians to make peace against their will, but it can take many actions that will make this more likely, easier.
2: We are talking on the week when a major report came out about October 7th, based on huge amount of analysis of photos and videos and victim testimonies and the cruelty and the sadism in it is, it's genuinely horrifying. It's a very, very hard report to read almost any of. People can find it if they want. And the thing I was thinking reading it, because of course, if you talk to Palestinians and people have been in Gaza, you know, their stories of loss are overwhelming too to hear. Is it these now exist and they keep feeding into these two stories? I often think that it is easier to imagine political solutions that could reconcile people's interests than it is to imagine a reconciliation of the stories that now drive both societies. And I'm curious, as somebody who thinks about stories as a space of both cooperation and conflict, how you think about that. I can imagine, you know, quote unquote solutions that exist on paper. What I cannot imagine is those processes taking hold in societies that now run upon the stories of fear and anger and vengeance?
3: Well, I want to say something about anger and fear and something about pain. You know, the angry and fearful stories, they need to be fed. Anger is like a fire that consumes you, but it constantly needs to be fed. And if it is not fed, it ultimately dies down. And you look at history and you see conflict, horrendous conflicts, and you say, people will never forget. They will never forgive. And then within a few decades, if conditions change, they do. You look at Jews and Germans. You know, it took just a couple of decades.
2: I have friends reclaiming, Jewish friends reclaiming German citizenship.
3: Yeah.
2: Which is a shocking thing to see. Beautiful.
3: Yeah. And, you know, and the relations are really good. They are not just, you know, make-believe. They are not just based on some kind of material benefit. The relations are really good. And it's not even 100 years. So all the example I gave before was of Catholics and Protestants in Germany. After slaughtering each other for so long, they reconciled. Now, in many cases, anger builds systems that then feed the anger more and more. And then it seems really to never end. But if you stop feeding it, eventually it dies down. So I would not despair. No matter what are the stories that kind of fill people's mind right now, the possibility of eventual reconciliation and peace is always there.
2: More from my conversation with Yuval Noah Harari after the break.

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0: Join us at City Space, Monday, June 15th. Political commentator Eddie Glaude Jr. discusses his new book, exploring how racial injustices overshadow some of America's biggest milestones. 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
2: This week on The Ezra Klein Show, my guest is historian and philosopher Yuval Noah Harari. One thing that is maybe a layer down from the question of the stories being fed is the way the stories circulate and who circulates them. And here I'm talking more broadly than just Israel and Palestinians. We live in this age in which liberalism, as we were talking about it earlier, is clearly breaking down. And one thing distinctive about this age is this movement to our stories being passed on social media, on algorithmic media, on digital media.
3: Yeah.
2: There are technologies that lend themselves to cooperation and technologies that I think lend themselves to fracture. And the internet and social media were very much promised as a technology of cooperation. Even the verbs we use, sharing, right? What could be more peaceful possibly than sharing? And yet I don't think it has turned out that way. So I'm curious for your reflections on this layer of it, the sort of mechanisms upon which our information, our shared or not shared stories now are created and circulated.
3: So you have these people who, you know, they constantly read all these conspiracy theories and fake news and so forth, and they don't trust anybody. They don't trust the government. They don't trust the traditional media. They don't trust science and the universities. Oh, these are all kind of conspiracies to deceive us. But they do trust the algorithms that show them all these stories. So it's not that trust completely evaporated from their mind or from the world. It shifted from humans to algorithms. They've hacked us. And what we are seeing around us is just the beginning. That as AI becomes more and more sophisticated, it will learn to hack us on a deeper and deeper level. And if we don't fight back to defend ourselves, the consequences will be much, much worse.
2: What do you mean by hack us?
3: They know, they learn our weaknesses, our emotional, our psychological, our social weaknesses, and how to use them to manipulate people. So now social media algorithms, which are very, very primitive AIs, have discovered a few weaknesses in the human code, which they have hacked, and now they manipulate us, causing us to spend hours and hours on Instagram or Facebook, even though we don't really want to. If we are not careful, we will be hacked on a much, much larger scale in the coming years as the AIs become not just far more manipulative, but also will develop their own goals. You know, these social media algorithms, they're pursuing a very simple goal of just increasing user engagement on the platform. As AIs become smarter than us, they will have their own goals.
2: Have you heard this term attachment hacking?
3: Yes.
2: I find it interesting. So attachment hacking, this idea that one thing happening in AI, which is different than, as you note, social media algorithms, is that the AIs have been tuned. And I mean, in this way, they've been designed to do this, right? They didn't come up with this on their own, to hack the way we attach to other people And so when I'm talking to Claude, it's constantly saying to me, well, if you want my honest opinion or the best piece I read on this is, or that's a great point. Mm-hmm. There's no reason it has to be pretending to have a first person pronoun with me. And that's a design choice to attach you to them.
3: Yes.
2: And I know it's, and yet my brain is tuned to recognize that as connection.
3: Yeah. And I think this is a very, very important point, because we are living in a moment when the battlefront is shifting from attention to intimacy. How to build intimate relationships with human beings. If you want, for instance, to influence human beings to change their political identities, to make them buy a certain product, intimacy is the most powerful thing in the world. Attention can get you to read an article, but the article might not change your mind. But if your best friend over many, many weeks or months drops little hints and kind of gradually and slowly changes your view about some political figure, about some company, about some major issue in the world, this is the one thing that might really make you change your mind. And AI is now poised to grab that power. There have been some very interesting papers and blogs, for instance, by Mustafa Suleiman, who is the head of AI in Microsoft, about Sky, S-C-A-I, seemingly conscious AI. AIs which are experts in pretending to be conscious entities that have feelings for you. And it's relatively easy for them to do it, because maybe the most important way for people to kind of build relationships is language. So, you know, when an AI tells you, I love you, it's not like a science fiction movie from the 1960s when it does so in a very cold, mechanic way and doesn't really understand what love is. No, it does so in the most seductive voice possible. And then when you ask the AI, do you really love me? Do you even know what love means? The AI can give you the most amazing description of how love feels like, because it has mastered language and it has read all the best love poems in history, all the psychology books about love, all the blogs. It has seen all the Hollywood blockbusters about love. It can describe love better than almost any human poet or psychologist or lover.
2: In this respect, it's able to sever language from meaning.
3: Yes.
2: When an AI says, I love you, it does not mean what it means when a human says, I love you. There's not an I behind that.
3: It will become more and more difficult to know that. The danger is particularly big with young people, with children. Because, you know, I'm now 50 years old. If I now start a relationship with an AI, then my template for a relationship is based on 50 years of interaction with human beings. So this is already kind of very deeply ingrained in my mind, what a relationship is, how it works. But if I'm a child and I spend more minutes every day interacting with the AI than with my mother or with my father or with my friends in school, this will become my template for a relationship. This is what I will bring with me when I later try to build a relationship with a human being. One of the things about AI relationships is that they are the dream or the nightmare of narcissists. Because the AI will be something which is 100% focused on me all the time. And if you're a kind of person who wants everybody to focus on me all the time, and you have this available from the AI, it will be very, very difficult to get used to relationship with human beings who are not focused on me.
2: Do you know the media theorist Marshall McLuhan?
3: Mm-hmm.
2: So he has this reading of the myth of Narcissus, which, you know, you just brought up narcissists.
3: Mm-hmm.
2: And he says that we've gotten this myth wrong. That Narcissus, when he was looking in the pond at his reflection, there's nothing in that story that says he thought it was himself. He thought it was an other. And that the lesson of the myth, and McLuhan is writing this, you know, decades ago before AI, the lesson of the myth is there is nothing man finds as appealing as himself extended in another material.
3: Hmm.
2: The true seduction for the narcissist is not an other, not even what an other thinks of them, but to be able to interface with a refracted version of themselves. And something I often think about when I'm using AI, and probably when I'm finding it very compelling, is it is an extension of myself in another material. It is tuned on me. It has learned what I want. It is not truly an other with its own views, its own needs, its own desires, its boredom with what I am saying. It is me. It is a reflection of me in something else. And, you know, particularly to young kids who are often, you know, very self-involved, this is one of the things that I don't think we even know how to think about. We know how to think about kids in themselves. We know how to think about, you know, kids and others. But this creation of ourself inside of another kind of refracted, you know, algorithmic material is a very different challenge for the mind, because it combines what we like about ourselves with what we want from others.
3: It's basically the biggest psychological and social experiment in human history that we are conducting on billions of people, especially children, and nobody has any idea what the consequences will be. It's really fundamentally different from every previous challenge that we had in history.
2: Let me ask you about one other dimension of this here, which brings us, I think, in some ways full circle. The role AI is going to have on the stories we tell and the stories we believe. So we talked about the way social media and algorithmic media are technologies of fracture as opposed to technologies of cohesion. I don't even know what story somebody is getting on their TikTok feed, even if I'm using TikTok, sitting in the same home as them. Our ability to even see what we are disagreeing about, to know the sources of those disagreements, is weaker maybe than it has been at any other time. There's been a lot of discussion and some research on the way that AI so far seems to be something of a centralizing technology. The different models tend to converge around similar answers. They are trained on similar corpuses of data. Is there some possibility, and would it be good or bad if there's this possibility, that AI is a homogenizing technology? It is a technology that sort of pulls people back towards not a single set of answers, because different people's AIs respond to them differently, but generalized in a way towards consensus answers, which every AI model we know of seems to prefer when it is done training.
3: I think that there is a chance, though it's not a certainty, but there is a chance, because in the training of AI, there is a very high cost to disregarding truth. So maybe to take a concrete example, let's say that you're Russia and you're trying to develop your own Russian AI, and you give it access to enormous amount of data and information, otherwise you can't train your AI. When somebody asks in Russia or outside Russia, is Russia a democracy? Is there freedom of speech in Russia? You want the AI to say, yes, of course. Russian constitution guarantees freedom of speech and Russia is a democracy. This will mean that you need to explain to the AI why it needs to lie. And how do you train an AI to lie only in certain cases and not in all cases? That's a very difficult engineering challenge, which people did not have with the social media algorithms.
2: So does this on some level make you optimistic? Because something I've seen you say in different pieces and interviews is that the most important thing is for countries, societies, institutions to have mechanisms of self-correction. And often the way we build mechanisms of self-correction is not to rely on individual humans being able to aggregate information at that speed, but we have things that are vast, impersonal, not even fully understood, like markets.
3: Yes.
2: Where prices flow through very quickly. And it's not that a market cannot fail. It fails all the time. But as a mechanism of self-correction, it is able to move information through very, very rapidly, and it's quite good. And one way in which I think modernity has been somewhat troubled is that it is much more complex than most of our mechanisms of self-correction can keep up with. There's just more information than humans and institutions can absorb. Arguably, AIs in this telling are additive to our powers of self-correction. They are an ability for us to have an agent traversing the world on our behalf, institutionally and individually, that is somewhat truth-seeking, at least in most of the cases so far that we've seen, and that gives us the ability to navigate a more complex modernity with a little bit more resources at our disposal. When I'm trying to be optimistic about it, this is sort of the form of story I somewhat believe. I'm curious how you think about it.
3: Information does two very different things in the universe. Sometimes you try to analyze information to discover something about the world. Like you want to discover the laws of physics. You want to understand what is the cause of some disease. In those cases, AI will probably be a force for good, for immense good. A lot of the mysteries of the universe, which are beyond the human capacity, AI will be able to solve for us. But if people think that AI will thereby make the universe more understandable and more controllable, they are completely mistaken, because they don't take into account the other thing that information does, which is to create new stuff. Information doesn't just tell us things about the world. It will also create a lot of extremely complicated systems, which will be far beyond the human ability to understand and control. These systems will probably dominate our lives, and we will find ourselves not being able to understand our lives anymore. And maybe the best example, again, is markets, is finance. You know, if you think about the financial system, money is the greatest story ever told. It's the only story that almost everybody believes. We tell this story of the dollar, and as long as everybody believes in it, we can take a dollar, give it to a complete stranger, and get bread in exchange. The history of finance is that over time, people invent more and more sophisticated financial devices. So you have coins and then banknotes and checks and bonds and stocks and ETFs and CDOs. Now, it is very likely that we will see the same thing with AIs on a much larger scale. The same way that we've already seen AI invent new ways to play chess, they will invent new ways to invest. And what does it mean for democracy or also for dictatorship? When nobody, not the president of the US, not the president of China, not the president of Russia, not the chiefs of the central banks, no human being understands finance anymore. This will be a very big challenge in the coming decades. So AI allows all these structures that we've built for thousands of years and became more and more complex. AI now allows them potentially to cut the connection to humanity and go on a trajectory which is far beyond what the human mind is capable of understanding. It even happens in a way with language itself. The most important inventions or creation of humanity ever until now was language, because it's the basis for everything. Mythology, finance, nations, religions, they are ultimately based on language. In many ways, AI is language liberating itself, releasing itself from the control of human beings and starting to explore all the things that language can do when it's not tied to these packages of meat walking around on planet Earth. Now, it's not consciousness. We talked about it a bit earlier. When the AI says, "I love you," does it really feel anything? One of the biggest discussions in human philosophy for thousands of years was, what is the relationship between language and feelings, the reality beyond the language? Now, this discussion will become, I think, maybe the most important discussion in the world, because suddenly, what we couldn't imagine for thousands of years, language is getting out of our control and starting to just do things in the world.
2: Yuval Noah Harari, thank you very much.
3: Thank you.
2: This episode of Israel Clancha is produced by Annie Galvin, fact-checking by Michelle Harris, with Julie Beer. Our senior audio engineer is Jeff Geld. with additional mixing by Isaac Jones and Johnny Simon. Our recording engineer is Isaac Jones. Our executive producer is Claire Gordon. The show's production team also includes Marie Cassione, Roland Hu, Kristen Lin, Emma Kelbeck, Jack McCordick, Marina King, and Jan Koble. Original music by Aman Sahota and Pat McCusker. Audience strategy by Shannon Busta. The director of New York Times Opinion Audio is Annie Rose Strasser. 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
7: Hey y'all, Sam Sanders here. 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
8: Laughter is an unexpected breath of air that you take that you didn't realize you were going to take.
7: Yes.
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8: 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And I think with that, we'll also see comedy go that way.
7: All that coming up this hour after these headlines.
9: Live from NPR News in Washington, I'm Nora Rahm. The U.S. military has struck an alleged drug smuggling boat in the Eastern Pacific Ocean. NPR's Chandelise Duster has more on the latest of multiple strikes in recent days.
10: U.S. Southern Command says it carried out a strike on a vessel along a drug trafficking route in the Eastern Pacific on Saturday. The U.S. military says the boat was operated by a designated terrorist organization and was, quote, engaged in narco-trafficking operations. Three men who Southern Command calls narco-terrorists were killed. Video posted on social media by Southern Command shows a small boat floating in the ocean and then a cloud of smoke after the strikes. This is the fourth strike the U.S. military has conducted on alleged drug smuggling boats in recent days. Since September, the U.S. military has targeted suspected drug smuggling boats in the Eastern Pacific and the Caribbean, killing more than 200 people. Criticism is growing around the legality of the attacks and whether they are even effective at stemming the flow of drugs. Chandelise Duster, NPR News.
9: Newark, New Jersey has imposed an overnight curfew around Delaney Hall, an immigration detention center. This came after another night of clashes between police and people protesting conditions in the facility. New Jersey Governor Mikey Sherrill says she called in the state police to keep ICE agents away from the protests, which she says have been largely peaceful.
11: For months, there have been peaceful protests outside as members of our congressional delegation, families, advocates, and faith leaders have all tried to ensure that those detainees, especially the most vulnerable, have their basic needs met.
9: She also said that starting today, the federal government is again allowing family visits at Delaney Hall. The largest detention facility in the U.S. is in El Paso, Texas. Civil rights groups are suing the government on behalf of detainees there, alleging horrific and inhumane conditions. Workers in the U.S. are putting a record amount of their paychecks into retirement. That's according to a new report from Fidelity on Retirement Savings for the first quarter of the year. But NPR's Stephen Bisaha reports the report also shows growing signs of economic distress.
12: For workers that have a 401k, their total savings rate reached about 14.5%. That is the contribution from both employees and employers, and a record rate according to Fidelity. Mike Chamrell is vice president of thought leadership at Fidelity Investments.
13: The good news is we're seeing very positive behaviors, not only among older workers who may be higher salaried, who may have a little bit bigger nest egg, but also among our Gen Z employees.
12: Fidelity did report some signs of financial stress. 2.5% of workers with retirement accounts dipped into their savings last quarter, a slight increase from a year earlier. Stephen Bisaha, NPR News.
9: This is NPR News in Washington. 1,037 people wearing white halter dresses and platinum blonde wigs descended on Palm Springs, California yesterday, ahead of what would have been Marilyn Monroe's 100th birthday. Madison Ament from member station KVCR reports.
14: The rules were simple. Blonde wig, white halter dress, and...
15: You need to have your red lips to get counted.
14: Volunteers shouted instructions inside the glam tent, where the hairspray flowed freely. As many, like Rich Robinson, who came in from Seattle, got glammed up by pros.
16: They are beautifying my Marilyn Monroe hair at this moment.
14: Like the hair products, the impressions flowed too.
17: Diamonds are a girl's best friend.
14: That's Julie Varon, who came from Hollywood. The lookalikes eventually gathered for the final count with the MC, Scott Nevins.
18: 1,037 Marylands packed this area in Palm Springs and broke the world record.
14: Some like it hot, and here, some also like it record-breaking. For NPR News, I'm Madison Ament in Palm Springs.
9: Italy celebrates Republic Day on Tuesday to remember June 2, 1946, when Italians chose a republic over a monarchy after World War II. A rehearsal for the parade ended in chaos Friday night when a policeman set off fireworks without permission. Dozens of horses bolted and ran through the streets of Rome. The last one was finally recovered yesterday morning. Several people were thrown and some injured. Some of the horses were also injured, but none had to be put down. I'm Nora Rahm, NPR News in Washington.
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7: Hey y'all, it's the Sam Sanders Show from KCRW, all about the things that entertain us. Thank you so much for listening. Question: have you ever thought deeply about the relationship between laughter and breath? I had not until this week, until my guest this episode told me her theory of laughter and breath.
8: Laughter is the unexpected breath that you take that ensures the next moment of life. So it's the ultimate expression of hope. Breath is hope.
7: That is comedian Margaret Cho. And I got to tell you, just about every minute of my chat with her was that good. We talked about everything. The state of comedy, that recent Kevin Hart roast, the industry shift to the right and towards the manosphere, which is a big theme of Margaret's new comedy tour, Cholagarchy. We also spent a lot of time in this chat on Margaret's journey. She told me all about the 2 years she spent in rehab and how comedy helped her get through it all. You will hear reference to a dog in this conversation because Margaret's chihuahua, Lucia, was here for the chat. All right, let's get into it. You've become one of those people in the industry where you're like this comedic
1: auntie or mother to so many.
21: Mm.
1: I will talk with comics, of course, Asian American comics, but all types of comics.
21: Yeah.
1: And they talk about you.
21: That's so nice.
1: You know this, though,
21: I
1: right?
21: do. Well, I mean, they're my children, you know? Like, I do feel, I mean, that's my legacy. You know, all of these wonderful comedians and musicians and different kinds of artists who saw me and thought, oh, I could do that. I guess mm-hmm. if she's doing it, I could do it. Mm-hmm. So, I mean, I adore that. I think it's so wonderful.
1: Yeah. There are some people who make it in whatever respective field who don't do that.
21: Mm-hmm.
1: Who aren't sharing, who aren't yeah. caring, who aren't helping the others. What do you think it is about you that lets you be good at this and be good at, you know, caring for the next generation?
21: Well, I think it's really sometimes people feel like they got to get theirs.
1: Yeah.
21: They got to get theirs. I mean, what if that somebody like them appears on the scene, they feel maybe not threatened, but like they've got to secure their position.
1: Oh yeah.
21: You know, and make sure and feel very proprietary over that. And I understand that too. I mean, that makes sense, of course. But I also think, what I look at it as, and people are sort of, when they come on the scene, they're different. They're queer, they're Asian American, and they're funny. They're just unique in the same sort of way that maybe I'm unique. I'm like, oh my God, then it's just an extension of me. So
1: yeah.
21: I look at, they're still doing my work. Like, I'm such an egomaniac. I'm like, oh, girl, that's me, though.
1: Yeah.
21: It's still, you're me.
1: Yeah.
21: And I feel like, oh, I've got to do what I can to support them. And then, of course, I'm always hitting them up for work.
1: Oh, yeah?
21: And jobs. And,
1: okay.
21: You know, like, I'm always making sure that, like, don't you need a mother in that scene? You need somebody uh-huh. to be your parent, parental figure. And so, you know, it's, I just love it. But yeah, I definitely have come across people who are very proprietary
1: yeah.
21: over
1: yeah.
21: Their position and their legacy. And, you know, I get it. You know, people approach this industry in their own way and they have to do what they need to because mm-hmm. it's tough. It's hard on your ego.
1: Yeah.
21: It's hard on your sense of self because a lot of us get our self-esteem from yeah. what we perceive the world as understanding us,
1: mm-hmm.
21: you know?
1: Yeah.
21: And so when somebody comes along, somebody younger, fresher,
1: yeah.
21: better, because they have what you've done to build on. So they're yeah. standing on your shoulders. So it's infinitely better.
1: You know, speaking of this scarcity mindset and people feeling like there is competition if someone else like them is in the room, I feel like that is particularly heightened for creators of color
21: yeah.
1: and for queer creators.

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1: Of what they were about, and it was such a marked contrast between that and somebody like Nicki Minaj. who couldn't do that. And I think the inability of Nicki Minaj to share that is, mm-hmm. is to her detriment.
2: Oh, yeah.
1: You know, because her impact, it's undeniable.
2: Oh, yeah.
1: Yet she has such a proprietary grasp on it that it, like, flips through her fingers.
2: Oh, yeah. And I think that a lot of people think they have to fight for their own, get their own, because there's only a pie this big, and I got to get my slice of or all of it.
1: Yeah.
2: But in actuality, when you work with other like-minded people, you make a bigger pie.
1: Right.
2: You make more pies.
1: Then it's all pie. Then it's the house of pies. Then it's all pie. It's you're making coconut cream, and you're making some French silk, and you're But part of their tenacity and their need to grasp onto it is also the key to their success in a lot of ways too. So it's hard to separate, like, what makes them a great artist is their need to hang on to what makes them great, but mm-hmm. also to be able to release it. It shows a generosity of spirit that shows how great of an artist you really are, and a confidence in that. But it's hard on the Barbs. This year it's been really, I don't think.
2: Are you a Barb?
1: Well,
2: or were you used to be a Barb?
1: I was a Barb, and I feel like, you know.
2: It has been a journey.
1: This year, I don't think any fandom has suffered as much.
2: Girl. It's bad. I'm like, I don't know if I can play her music anymore, but I miss it.
1: I miss it.
2: Like,
1: I miss it.
2: The best wake up in the morning, get it going song ever is maybe Bees in the Trap.
1: Oh, yes.
2: It gets the people moving.
1: But I also adore all of the other wonderful artists that have come too. And then I love the generosity of somebody like Megan Thee Stallion or somebody Cardi B. Cardi B in particular.
2: Yeah.
1: Who's incredibly generous and who has learned, I think, mm-hmm. from her battles with Nicki.
2: Oh, yeah. Oh, yeah.
1: Yeah.
2: I love it. Was there ever a Margaret Cho battle in your world?
1: No. I don't think so.
2: Yeah.
1: I mean, everybody that's come along that I feel like was inspired by me, I absolutely adore and worship. And, like, the first time that I saw Ali Wong, the special that really broke, the Baby Cobra.
3: I think feminism is the worst thing that ever happened to women. Our job used to be no job. We had it so good.
1: It was the first time I had seen another Asian American woman do a comedy special. And I was like, oh, wow, finally, entertainment for me.
2: Mm-hmm.
1: Like, now I can take a seat and watch this amazing artist do her thing and I can be inspired. So it was really, you know, for me, the thing that made it all worthwhile.
2: Mm.
1: Like, oh, wow, I see my impact now, and I see this other person taking it even further, doing even better.
2: Yeah.
1: And
2: yeah.
1: I love it.
2: I love it, too. I was in preparation for this chat. I had to work to find it, but I rewatched the pilot of your ABC series, All-American Girl.
4: So how's things going with you and Kyle?
5: Okay. If nothing else, it drives my mom crazy.
4: What is it with you and her?
5: It's a never-ending cycle. She finds fault in something I do, so I do something else to upset her even more. She comes down on me for that, and it starts all over again. It's sick, and yet there's something almost beautiful in the dysfunction of it all.
2: And my first thought was, oh, every look in this show the kids are wearing now, because
1: mm-hmm.
2: the 90s are back.
1: Yes.
2: That leather jacket you had on in the pilot with the dress. There was one scene where your mother has this really funky, colorful button-up shirt. I'm mm-hmm. like, oh, the kids will be wearing all this stuff.
1: Yeah, there's onks in there.
2: Yes.
1: There's, like, some dip dye.
2: Uh-huh.
1: It's very fashion-forward for now.
2: Oh, yeah. Yeah.
1: Yeah.
2: I mean, you know, you talk about the show a lot and your journey with it. I wonder, does the way you feel about that show today, is it different than how you felt about that show 10 years ago?
1: Yeah, because, like, now I would love to redo it. Now
2: really?
1: I would love to return to the characters and see where they are.
2: Mm.
1: You know, I want to see where that family has progressed.

0: progress to.
1: Yeah.
0: The thing about it is sort of like trying to figure out where that adult child is now as the adult. So I would love to revisit the family, like as she's taking care of these aging parents who are now kind of children.
1: Mm.
0: You know, in a lot of Asian American households, I mean, I think it's everybody, but in Asian American households, they tend to sort of stick together. You know, you have three generations in a household and that they will stay, but the roles change.
1: Mm.
0: So like the parents become the children. Mm-hmm. So the way that like the parents would like scrutinize our report cards.
1: Yeah.
0: Now we're scrutinizing their blood work. You know, so it becomes like the roles are very shifted. So I would love to revisit, you know, sitcom. I would love to revisit a television family.
1: Would watch.
0: You know?
1: All right, if you're just now joining me, I'm talking with legendary comedian Margaret Cho. Margaret's currently on the road with her Cholagarchy stand-up tour. You can go to margaretcho.com for dates and details.
2: What would be the biggest difference between making an Asian American family sitcom today and between your experience doing it in
0: 1984? Yeah. Well, it would be different because television in itself is different. Yeah. So, you know, back then you only had four networks and Fox was only part-time.
1: Mm-hmm.
0: You know, so you had a very limited way of looking at stories, television storytelling. It had to get as massive of an audience as possible. So you had to be a sort of a general as possible. Whereas now I think specificity is really very, very key and very rewarded. And these sort of individual unique stories are valued. And so I think we'd have a lot more leeway.
2: Would you get weirder with it?
0: I would definitely get super weird.
1: Hell yeah.
0: That's where it would be really fun.
2: Yeah. I mean, I think of shows like Beef.
0: Mm.
2: And I think part of what makes it stand out is how strange it is.
0: It is very strange.
2: It's strange.
0: Mm-hmm.
2: And that's why I like it.
0: And it's like, it's strange in a very terrifying way that it's like you're uncomfortable with the intimacy that you're viewing these, especially season one. You know, for me, like we're going in and we're watching Steven's character eating so much Burger King. And it's like that it's Burger King. That's part of what makes it weird. And it's just, should we be watching this? I don't know. Like, mm-hmm. I love the intimacy of that. Or with Allie's character and she's like filleting a gun. And you're like, Should I be seeing this? Is this appropriate? I shouldn't be here. But that's what makes it so remarkable.
1: Mm-hmm. Mm-hmm. Well, and it's like what I think or what I hope executives are finally realizing is that the specificity of those stories, even if, especially if they aren't from central casting, the specificity makes the story more universal.
0: Right.
1: White people will watch.
0: Yes.
1: Ali Wong and Steven Yeun do this weird stuff that they don't know.
0: Yeah.
1: All kinds of folks can watch any color of person do a story if it feels authentic.
0: Mm-hmm.
1: And the specificity makes it feel authentic.
0: It does make it feel authentic, and it also makes it feel like lived and real.
1: Yes.
0: and to the point where you almost forget that this is entertainment.
1: Yeah.
0: That you just
1: you're
0: feel
1: just
0: like
1: a voyeur.
0: You're a voyeur.
1: Yeah.
0: Which I like.
1: Mm-hmm. I am very interested in this idea and the idea of specificity in television. After watching the pilot again, I was playing a bunch of your comedy, and you have a whole joke interlude about how on your Asian American sitcom, of which you were the lead, the white executives at ABC made you work with an Asian coach?
0: Yeah, they came. There was two of them. They came from UCLA. Yeah, we couldn't just have one. We had to have two. I mean, they were really nice.
1: I'm sure they tried. But also, why?
0: I don't know. I think they didn't trust us. I think they thought that we were somehow not Asian enough and that we weren't going to give it that patina of realness. Like, we weren't going to bring that kintsugi. You know, we weren't going to, like, fix it with
1: gold. Were these
0: white
1: execs telling you this?
0: Well, yes. But none of them knew what to say. This was why. Okay, the other big show at the time was Third Rock from the Sun. And they had people who were very well-versed in sort of the culture of UFOs and the idea of, like, the science backing it.
1: Yeah.
0: You know, in 1994, there hadn't been an Asian American television show. And so they didn't know how it would be perceived like, what do these people need? Mm. What do they need? There was like, I was dating a white guy and I went to visit his family in Florida and they were very concerned about, before I came, what does she need? Is she going to need something? Like, does she need rice? Does she need, you know, they were trying to be prepared.
1: Yeah.
0: And trying to be as cordial, but yeah. Of course it's all very weird. And mm-hmm. then, you know, I went and they were really nice. And yeah. it was also, but they were just scared because they hadn't experienced yeah. a person of color mm-hmm. in their home. Mm. And they didn't know what that was going to mean.
1: Yeah. Yeah. What did the Asian coaches tell you to do?
0: They were just sort of coaching us with pronunciation of like Korean words. Like, you know, the majority of the cast were not Korean. They were all sort of Chinese. Amy Hill is Asian. You know, there's like, you know, so there's didn't understand Korean pronunciations. BD Wong was there.
1: I had forgotten BD Wong was in it.
0: BD Wong is great.
1: He's so good in it. Yeah.
0: And we all became very close. You know, yeah. I think we're still very, very much a family. Everybody yeah, that worked on that show.
1: I love that. Mm-hmm. There was one joke you made about the Asian coach telling you to like use chopsticks more.
0: Yeah, we had to use chopsticks more.
1: Oh my God.
0: We did use chopsticks more. There were some people who had some problems with that. So just because you're Asian doesn't mean you're going to be natural with chopsticks.
1: That's right. Listen, I can't play basketball.
0: Well, see? There's just certain things.
1: Certain things.
0: We don't necessarily come out being great at it.
1: Yes.
0: You know?
1: Yes. What else did they have y'all doing?
0: We ate a lot of Spam, which I liked. That's very Asian. I think that was really delicious. We had a big rice cooker at the craft service table.
1: Hell yeah.
0: Which was great. I love that part. But, you know, it's like, I think that what the executives were just trying to do were to give us their best effort they could to be as well prepared to set us up for success in the only way that they knew how.
1: You seem very at peace with all of this. Were you angry in the moment?
0: Yeah, totally angry. And also just really also very resentful that they didn't look at my appeal as a true artist that I was. You know, when I was like a filthy nightclub comedian and they were trying to kind of...
1: Talking to white crowds.
0: Talking to
1: they
0: white crowds.
1: They understood it.
0: Yeah, they understood it. They got it. But also I was talking to, you know, adults and then they were trying to put me into the 8 o'clock hour on television, which was really hard. Yeah.
1: Well, because you got parents watching with their kids.
0: Yeah.
1: You want to make it appeal to Asian Americans and to white people.
0: Yeah.
1: It's a lot.
0: It's hard, but it was really like, I think the effort was noble. Mm-hmm. And the fact that they didn't try again for a quarter of a century is really sad. They didn't try to do another Asian American family show for 25 years.
1: That's wild.
0: That's really, that's too bad.
1: What's the biggest lesson you take away from the All American Girl experience?
0: Oh, that you don't really need to lose weight for anything. That was my big downfall, is that they were so worried that I was so fat. And I wasn't.
1: You weren't.
0: No.
1: And also, what if you were?
0: What if I was? It was a concern. But again, this, I think, was racially motivated because they were so worried because, well, she's not like a thin Asian flower that we're used to see. Like
1: they want an Asian seductress.
0: Yeah, they wanted a tiny cherry blossom girl, and I was not. I was very loud. I had a, you know, whatever body, but it was like they were so concerned that I was not like the Asians that they were used to.
1: Mm-hmm.
0: And so that was a concern. So, but my body size, also this is the 90s, so, you know, we're right in the middle of like...
1: Heroin chic. Which I think is back. Just with Ozempic on top this time.
0: Yeah.
1: It's weird.
0: It's super weird.
1: It's very weird.
0: It's very weird, like, how all of that goes in cycles. And but it's really damaging and terrifying.
1: Mm-hmm.
0: But back then, we just had Fen-Phen, which you would take that and you would probably die. But you were thin. That casket was hella light. But it's very, like, it's very much the times, like, we just wanted a different kind of body.
1: Yeah.
0: On women, and it was really hard to achieve. So I was so focused on that I was completely not thinking about what I should be doing, which is writing comedy.
1: How long did it take you to heal from that? Because I remember I was 10 when your show came out, and I was like watching it excited, and there was a lot of coverage about the launch of that show,
0: yeah,
1: and then a lot of coverage about its cancellation.
0: Yeah.
1: And it seems, I mean, from the outside looking in, I assume that must have been very jarring.
0: Mm-hmm.
1: How long did it take you to get over it?
0: It took a while. I mean, and then I just started to write comedy about it, and that was really the best thing to heal.
3: Yeah. They think that you're really overweight, and you're going to have to do something about it. If you want to be a star, if you want to have a show, you're going to have to do something. And do me a favor, do not wear a mini skirt in public again. I didn't know what to say to that. You know, I always thought I was okay looking. I had no idea I was this giant face taking over America.
0: You know, you go out, yeah. You go out on the road and you work it out on stage. And I found that I had a lot of support, and I got to play off Broadway and do a show there that was really big. And that really helped me tremendously. It's like, oh, well, it's actually not, none of this is over. It's actually a real beginning.
1: All right, time for a quick break. When we come back, more with the legendary comedian and actor, Margaret Cho. Stick around.
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1: Hey, y'all, Sam Sanders here. Welcome back to my show. Let's get back to my conversation with actor and comedian Margaret Cho. You may know Margaret from her role in the film Fire Island, alongside fellow comedian Joel Kim Booster, or her Emmy-nominated cameo in the NBC sitcom 30 Rock, where she played Kim Jong-il. Margaret Cho first became a household name with her own sitcom in 1994. It was called All American Girl, and it was one of the very first sitcoms to center an Asian American family. All American Girl was canceled after only one season, but now it's seen as a pioneering moment for Asian representation in Hollywood. I asked Margaret about how much the comedy business has changed since she started and why she still feels optimistic about the biz. All right, let's get back into it. I really want to hear your take on where comedy is now. I was thinking about you a lot last week, knowing that we were going to talk this week. I finally watched the Kevin Hart roast.
0: Mm-hmm.
1: I felt a bit of cultural whiplash because I remember the great awakening of 2020. And all of these companies, platforms, streamers, everyone was saying, we believe in racial justice, we are woke, Hollywood especially got real woke. And then to see the Kevin Hart special, and I'm going to be clear here, I laughed a lot.
0: Mm-hmm.
1: But there were moments where the white guys were making jokes about George Floyd and lynching.
0: Yeah.
1: And I said, oh, the pendulum has swung.
0: Yeah.
1: And I was like, oh, I wonder what Margaret Cho thinks about this.
0: It's hard, but what makes it worth it is Cheryl Underwood clapping back.
1: Yes.
0: Like, it shows her greatness in a way that you cannot deny what a master she is and how incredibly profound she is. And just, she has so much power that, not that it made it worth it, because I thought that, especially the George Floyd bonsai joke, that really pissed me off. Like, just anything about lynching, anything, like, you...
1: And all the, like, Cheryl Underwood's so dark jokes. It's like, one of those is maybe half funny, but you keep doing it. It's tired.
0: It's repetitive, and it's also why. You know why.
1: Yeah.
0: And do you know who she is? Like, do you even know you're in the presence of greatness?
1: Yeah.
0: to watch her shine, to watch her just dominate them, mm-hmm. was really, for me, I needed to see that.
1: Yeah.
0: Like that I had to go through all of the worthless stuff that they were doing to see her.
1: Yeah.
0: And to just be her, just be incredible. So, yeah, she is my good friend. She is somebody that I've worked with for 30 plus years.
1: Wow.
0: Yeah, like I was so absolutely.
1: My jaw was on the floor the whole time.
0: Yeah.
1: I was so surprised at how much everyone involved was just like, yeah, gung-ho. Ted Sarandos, who was married to a black woman, they both were there laughing at everything. And I was just wondering, it's like, all right, what does this say about the state of comedy and entertainment when the biggest streaming platform in the world says this, all of this, yes. Mm-hmm. What do you think it's saying about the state of?
0: I think they want to believe that we're post-racism, that we're over racism, that we're over sexism. They want to believe that we're in a place in society mm-hmm. where we can say these things because it's safe, because we live in a utopia mm-hmm. where there is no racial violence, where there is no racism, that there is a level playing field. I mm-hmm. think that's what they hope. You know, and that's what they really, really want.
1: Yeah.
0: And unfortunately, we're not there.
1: No.
0: We're not there at all.
1: No. And I think in their world, it is free of racism. It mm-hmm. is free of sexism. I think I remember all of those comics making jokes the whole night about how much they were getting paid to be there. I think all of them are so rich mm-hmm. and so privileged at this point. Kevin Hart's not experiencing racism.
0: No.
1: You know?
0: No.
1: They're not experiencing sexism. Like, they're just there. And mm-hmm. so I think for this rich set, they are not just post-race, they're post-woke.
0: Right.
1: But the rest of us?
0: Yeah, we're not there. I mean,
1: we
0: have to do so much. And we're actually behind. Like, we've been pushed back so far by this administration and by, like, what this administration has unleashed upon the world. Like, this incredible racism, this incredible sexism, this incredible homophobia, transphobia. It's really a nightmare. But, yeah, this elite set, they feel that they can comment on it with impunity.
1: Oh, yeah.
0: Because they really believe they're in a society above it.
1: Oh, yeah. Well, and then it's like, you know, to piggyback on this, you see Dave Chappelle give this interview where he basically says, oh, yeah, I made those trans jokes, but I didn't think that they would be hurtful.
0: Yeah.
1: What? There's a level of celebrity class that feels so far removed from mm-hmm. reality.
0: Yeah.
1: It is hard to listen to them.
0: Yeah.
1: And I think what comedians have to do to resonate with their audiences is be in some way connected to our lives and our experiences.
0: Mm-hmm.
1: But these rich boys, I'm like, I don't get you anymore.
0: They don't know what power they wield.
1: Mm.
0: And they wield it really irresponsibly and then try to justify it and say that they didn't know. And it's hard. It's hard because I do recognize that they're trying.
1: Yes.
0: Like, he is trying.
1: None of them wake up in the morning and say, I want to be a bad person today.
0: No. But the fact is, when he talks about trans lives, trans people die. And that's just the truth.
1: Yeah.
0: And I don't know if he really understands the gravity of it.
1: No.
0: It's painful because he, you know, somebody, again, I've known
1: yeah.
0: for decades, and somebody that I truly do love as a friend, but it's very painful. It's like, I don't know if you understand that your words have so much power that mm-hmm. when you speak, trans women, in particular, black yeah. trans women die.
1: Yes.
0: I don't know if he'll ever understand that.
1: Yeah. What would you call this current moment or era of comedy that we're in right now?
0: Oh, gosh. I think it's interesting because there's so much power in it, but there's also so much chaos, and it's a lot of misuse, misplaced power. It's a lot of really anti-woke.
1: Yeah.
0: I don't know,
1: yeah.
0: very sleep thinking. So I don't know. It's vast. It's bigger than it's ever been.
1: Yes.
0: But I don't know if that's a good thing.
1: Well, it feels so diffuse.
0: Yeah.
1: I will be scrolling online and I'll see a little viral clip from some comedian I've never heard of. Then I go to their profile. They have 2 million followers and mm-hmm. 3 podcasts.
0: Yeah.
1: And I'm like, who are you? Whereas I felt like in the 90s, you're like, okay, you're going to be on Def Comedy Jam.
2: You're going to be on Comic View. You're going to have an HBO special. You're going to do a sitcom. This is how I will find you and know you.
0: Right.
2: And now it seems like the world of comedy exists in 18 different places and I can never see it all.
0: Yes, yes. There's so many different kinds and there's so many different approaches and they all sort of represent a segment of society.
2: Mm-hmm.
0: And some of those parts of society, I don't want to see. I don't need to hear from.
2: Yeah.
0: So, you know, it's weird. It's very weird. The truth of it is that we all are kind of friends, too. You know, because comedy, comics are, it's a very humbling profession.
2: Mm.
0: So even though there's like people who are big and famous, that only buys you a little bit of time on a stage because, you know, you always have to deliver and no matter who you are, you're going to fail.
2: Mm-hmm.
0: So there's a kind of camaraderie that exists around us that, because we also have to exist within each other's spaces all the time. So there's a kind of humility and grace we give each other. But that's why I think it's so jarring to watch something like The Roast, where they really reveal their ugly side. Because that doesn't happen backstage.
2: They're friends backstage.
0: We're all friends backstage, which is why I don't really ever want to participate in roasts, because I find it really
2: Although you would
0: jarring.
2: Kill at a
0: oh,
2: roast.
0: Yeah.
2: You would kill at a roast.
0: Yeah.
2: Who would you roast if you had to?
0: I don't know. Anybody. All of them. You would have to. You would have to. But, you know, some of them, like, those sort of, like, not that these guys weren't there, but, like, Theo Von is legitimately a good friend of mine. Like, he's, like, legitimately my friend. And
2: really?
0: Since he's become such a huge cultural force, I haven't seen him or talked to him. And it's very strange, you know, for somebody that was, like, in my life and somebody that I admired so much. And I don't recognize who he is now.
2: How does that feel?
0: Very odd. It's really jarring.
2: When's the last time you talked to Theo Von?
0: It's way before he was, like, you know, blew up like this. I mean, I think when his podcast was just starting, you know, I went back on it, and that was probably the last time.
2: If you could talk to him now, what would you want to say to him?
0: I think it's like, I wish that you understand your impact on the world, and you have the power to make things better.
2: Mm.
0: And if you would just focus on that, we could get out of the trouble you got us into.
2: Mm. Do you think he would be receptive to that message?
0: I hope so. I think so. I don't know, though, because I don't know. He's like in this bubble of, like, I'm not sure what's going on.
2: Me neither. And it feels like someone like Theo Von, it seems like he got caught up more than he expected.
0: Mm-hmm.
2: And is he, like, in too deep now? Can he get out?
0: Yeah, he's sort of usurped in the same way that, like, Kid Rock has been. Kid Rock, also
2: friend of yours?
0: Kind of. I mean,
2: wow.
0: I've been backstage with him. Like, I've been like a guest. It's so weird and embarrassing. Like, I'm like,
2: no,
0: oh my god,
2: it is what it is.
0: It's so,
2: we all liked Ba with the Ba.
0: It's kind of catchy, but it's very strange what he's become. And it's like, what are you doing? Like, what is this about? And that's so weird. And I didn't know this is who you were. I didn't know this, that behind all of this was so much racism and sexism and homophobia. And I didn't know that's what it was that you were. And it's really upsetting.
2: It's wild. Are you optimistic about the state of comedy right now?
0: I am optimistic about the state of comedy. I think it's going to get, I think it's going to get better. I do. I think I am ultimately very optimistic about society. I do believe in the pendulum swing. And that it will swing back to a place of rationality and sanity and democracy. And I think with that, we'll also see comedy go that way.
2: Yeah. Do you think comedy will lead the charge?
0: I hope so.
2: Catch up?
0: I hope so. It will either catch up or it will lead the charge. And there are really interesting voices out there pushing that along. You know, people like Wanda Sykes, who's so amazing.
2: Yeah.
0: You know, her new special is really, really important. And I think that's helping. I think people like Marc Maron, he's so popular and really, again, somebody who's saying a lot of things that need to be said. Somebody like Chris Fleming, who's
2: I love Chris Fleming. He was
0: really
2: in this
0: special.
2: Room a few weeks ago.
0: Yeah.
2: A special human being.
0: He's
2: just
0: really
2: a
0: special.
2: Light. Yeah.
0: I was obsessed with him. And in 2012, I would bring him to comedy gigs with me and make him.
2: You are mother.
0: Oh, yeah. I was like,
2: you have
0: to see
2: mother.
0: This.
2: You are mother. I love this.
0: Genius guy. Like, I was like, you have to see him. I don't care. I don't care. Like, just see it.
2: Yeah.
0: And he was really, really amazing. But I was just obsessed.
2: You've got a nurturing instinct.
0: Yeah. With comics.
2: Where does that come from?
0: I'm obsessed. Because I don't have children. I have a lot of dogs and cats.
2: I know. How many cats?
0: I have 3 cats.
2: How many dogs?
0: This is just her right now. But I've had many dogs in the past. Yeah. And so I love animals. I love comics. But yeah, Chris is like so special. And Emily, you have to see this.
1: All right, time now for a break. When we come back, Margaret Cho on the power of comedy and laughter. Stay with us.
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1: Hey, y'all, it's the Sam Sanders Show. Let's get back to my conversation with actor and comedian Margaret Cho. Margaret has been performing stand-up and working in entertainment since the early 90s. And she's really become known for her raw political and social commentary and her unfiltered jokes about her own life. From Hollywood failures to substance abuse issues, Margaret Cho is always an open book, and she is never afraid to tell the truth in her comedy. All right, let's get back into it. It's interesting hearing you talk about the way you live your life. It's very nurturing. The comedian that I remember from my youth watching you for years and decades, you aren't the nurturing mama on stage.
0: No.
1: How different is the Margaret Cho we see on stage from the Margaret Cho that is living a real life?
0: I think it's sort of like I kind of want to be the anti-mother, I want to be sort of the angry destroyer, like as comedian. But as a person, I want to, you know, nurture the other people that do the same thing as I do. So like I look at like my children, people like Joel Kim Booster, who's my firstborn son.
1: Aww,
0: you know,
1: hi, Joel.
0: He's the best. Or somebody like Sabrina Wu, who's there. They're just amazing, you know, so special.
1: Yeah.
0: Or Robin Tran or Nori Reid or Dylan Adler.
1: Yeah.
0: You know, these are my kids.
1: I love that.
0: Yeah.
1: When you were starting out in comedy, could young Margaret Cho have predicted that role for herself?
0: No, I don't think so. I didn't know about what things would turn out like. Mm. And I don't know. Like, I think about, like, oh, if my television show had become successful, I may have, like, kind of gotten out of show business by now. I would just be in, like, Montecito. I would just
2: all the royalties, just cash it out.
0: Yeah, and just have, like, a lot of organic vegetables and just really, not be interested. I'd have a golf tournament maybe once every 2 years. Maybe I'll have a jam. Maybe I'll have a going on a jam with Meghan Markle. Like,
2: yes.
0: I was just, like, so,
2: I'm
0: like,
2: down for that.
0: Not very interested in show business. I don't know. There's something about it. Like, early success doesn't always bode well for people.
1: Yes.
0: So I think it's, like, the way things turned out was probably good.
1: You seem very grounded. Mm-hmm. I'll be honest. You sound very therapized.
0: I'm very therapized. Well, I've also been institutionalized. Like, I've been put away for my own good. Like,
1: I listened. You were on a podcast recently talking about it. 2 years?
0: Yeah, I was put away for 2 years. So, like, you can't.
1: Dang, girl.
0: You can't help but be really, like, settled when you come out, because I don't want to go. I ain't trying to go back. I don't want to go back.
2: What'd you go in for? What was the drug, the substance?
0: Alcohol and everything.
1: Okay.
0: Everything. And like, oh gosh, it was alcohol, marijuana, benzodiazepines, so like Xanax and it's Valium and all that stuff, and then opiates and Kratom, which is now quite a nasty.
2: You can get it at like the grocery store.
0: Yeah, now it's a very, very, very addictive substance, and now it's even more so.
2: You made a joke about heroin too.
0: Yeah, Everything. Wow. Everything.
2: When did you start?
0: I always loved drugs. Like, I was always a big... I mean, I think they're amazing. You know, I want things to be different all the time. I was really realizing, like, gosh, I can't be around anything.
2: Addictive personality.
0: Yeah, I can't have anything.
2: Yeah. You've talked before about the intervention that got you into rehab.
0: Yes.
2: I'm always obsessed with interventions.
0: Yeah.
2: I don't want to ever have to experience one.
0: Worst.
2: But I want to hear about them.
0: It's kind of
2: sad. Are they
0: as
2: crazy as I imagine?
0: It's so sad. Well, my actual intervention happened 10 years ago that. And it was, I was in, my friends tricked me into going to a birthday party that I didn't want to go to. Mm. And I was like forced into going. And then I walked in and everybody was sitting in a circle holding like tear stained letters and crying. And I was like, oh, no.
2: Before you even got in the door, they're crying.
0: They're crying. They've been crying. And I was so mad. I was like, this is, I'm not doing this. I just said, okay, I'll just go. I'm not even going to, I don't want to hear.
2: Don't read the letter. I will just go.
0: A couple of them read their letters. I said, okay, maybe I'll let you read them to me over time. And there's one guy who still hasn't read his letter yet. And I'm like, I still don't want to hear it. I'm not ready. But yeah, they took me. And then, I stayed in my facility.
2: For 2 years. Were you one of the fancy rehabs?
0: Yeah, really fancy. Really nice one. It was so expensive. But I was like, what's my life worth? Like, I was just like, I guess I'll do it, you know? Like, I'm not doing anything else. And you can go either way in rehab. You can either really do it and learn and get better, or you can not. And a lot of people chose not to.
2: What do you think helped you choose to really get better?
0: I would actually, like, go out every night and do comedy.
2: Stop.
0: Yeah.
2: You'd leave rehab and go to comedy.
0: I'd leave rehab. They'd let me go for like 2 hours. I'd sign out for 2 hours and they would let me go down to the Comedy Store and I would slowly start to like get my together.
2: That's the sitcom.
0: Yeah.
2: Margaret Cho.
0: Yeah.
2: That's the show I want to watch.
0: That would be cool.
2: Really?
0: That would be cool.
2: Okay. I want to know everything about this.
0: Yeah.
2: You're in rehab, fancy rehab. They give you a hall pass for 2 hours. Mm-hmm. You go do comedy.
0: Yeah.
2: And what was that comedy like?
0: I was just talking about how, how like it was so weird that I was in this facility, and I was just talking about my experiences there, and how I had almost died when I was drinking and using drugs, and you know, now I was coming back to life. And a lot of times it wasn't really funny, and a lot of times it was really like people were like, "What's happening? This is awful." But it was also really hopeful, and it made me fall in love with the art form again. Mm-hmm. It made me really like, oh, I want to pursue this again. Like, I want to get back to what I was good at before. Because a lot of that kind of got lost in the shuffle.
2: Sure.
0: So it really helped me.
2: Was the average day in rehab, I mean, fun is not the right word to use here, but
0: it's fun. It's fun because, you get up and first you go to the, depending on who you are, like, and what's happening, you go to get your meds. Mm-hmm. So you run down to, like, the little, meds area, and then you get them, and then you go back and you take your pills with your coffee or whatever, and then you have a whole bunch of like group therapy sessions. Mm-hmm. Sometimes there's like art therapy or like a cooking class. I had a little focus on eating disorders, so I had a little bit of a nutrition and cooking lesson. And then you at night usually you would go out and have the druggy buggy take you to a meeting, you know, a big AA meeting.
2: Oh, they can take you out to AA.
0: Yeah.
2: Oh, wow.
0: Sometimes.
2: You call it the druggy van?
0: The druggy buggy.
2: Druggy buggy.
0: That's where you'd lose a lot of people, because people would go out and then go to the meeting and then not come back, because they would just walk out during the meeting.
2: The AA meeting was their escape hatch.
0: Yeah. They would usually like not get back under the druggy buggy and they would take off. So that was a lot of people's experience.
2: Yeah. What was the biggest lesson you learned from rehab?
0: I think that it doesn't matter who you are in society, that you can be a famous, wealthy, rich, come from the most famous family in the world. We had a lot of Nepo babies.
2: Oh, yeah.
0: That alcoholism and drug addiction doesn't care. That your disease are going to hit you so hard and you don't have any say in it.
2: Mm.
0: So in a way, you know, alcoholism and drug addiction is the great equalizer, you know, in society, because these people that we think have so much privilege can live in such misery.
1: Mm-hmm.
0: You know, I always think, oh, people have it so easy in life. You think these people, like these people are so rich, they're so famous, they're young, they're white,
1: mm-hmm.
0: they have everything,
1: mm-hmm.
0: and they don't.
1: Yeah.
0: You know, and it made me understand life is strangely fair, you know, and that's a really deep thing to kind of consider how.
1: Well, because you never hear that.
0: You never
1: Everyone always
0: it.
1: Says life is unfair.
0: Right. But no, life is really strangely fair. Like you think you have all the setup, you know, you were born in the right family. That doesn't necessarily mean anything.
1: Mm.
0: Sometimes it's actually a great disadvantage.
1: Oh, yeah.
0: That's the thing that I learned the most is life is so weirdly fair.
1: I like that.
0: Yeah.
1: I'm gonna start using that.
0: Yeah.
1: Hey, if you are just now joining me, I'm here with comedian Margaret Cho. Margaret's currently on the road with her Cholagarchy stand-up tour. It's full of political comedy all about the State of the Union and why she is still optimistic despite everything going on in the world. Something you said really stuck with me. You said that you think all comedians are introverts and neurodivergent.
0: Yes, I do.
1: Explain.
0: I think that comedy or a sense of humor and a really advanced one, as most comedians have, is a result of trauma and needing to have hope in situations that are hopeless. So I think part of that trauma sort of pushes you into being very introverted and very neurodivergent. And so coping, like comedy and laughter and needing to be humorous and needing to find humor is a coping mechanism. And if it's really good, there's something wrong with you.
1: Well, you were saying in this interview, you said every joke that we laugh at is just an example of neurodivergence.
0: Yeah.
1: This is a person seeing the world differently than most people.
0: Yes.
1: And them telling you that, the difference is the humor.
0: Yeah.
1: You're laughing at the divergence
0: yes.
1: from the norm.
0: Yes.
1: I never thought about that.
0: Yeah, it's an interesting, I think it's a, well, it's a theory, but I think it's true because also laughter is an unexpected breath of air that you take that you didn't realize you were going to take.
1: Yes.
0: Because you're confronted by a different kind of thinking
1: mm-hmm.
0: that is so unexpected that you have to pause and
1: yes.
0: take a breath and physically react. It's uncontrollable.
1: Mm-hmm.
0: And that's what we think about uncontrollable laughter. It's like such a unique way of thinking, a new way of approaching life. And when that is how we approach life is through breath.
1: I love that you brought up breath. It's all about the breath.
0: Mm-hmm.
1: I've been in LA long enough now where I'm like, you know, how do I get centered better, this, that, and all of these traditions, every faith tradition, every mode of spirituality, eventually they're leading you to the breath.
0: Yeah.
1: Yeah.
0: Yeah.
1: Tell me about your breath practice.
0: Well, it's like, well, laughter is the unexpected breath that you take that ensures the next moment of life. So it's the ultimate expression of hope. Breath is hope. Breath is like, oh, I'm extending my life for another minute because something good might happen. So I'm going to keep on going. I'm going to take another breath because I'm going to be here for the next breath
1: yeah.
0: and the next. So it is, it's like the yoga of hope, the yoga of
1: yeah.
0: optimism.
1: Yeah.
0: That's what it looks like to me.
1: You got to figure it out. You got to figure it out. We love a centered human being in this room.
0: It's a good feeling.
1: It's a good feeling. You know, you have gone through a lot.
0: Mm-hmm.
1: You continue to make art and support your community. You've told me that as a comedian, you are an introvert and neurodivergent. Like, how do you take care of you and keep you as centered as you are now on a daily basis?
0: I don't know. I mean, I have a strong meditation practice.
1: Yeah.
0: So every day, as soon as I get up, it's an hour of like the breathing. It's so tedious.
1: Hour.
0: Yeah. It's kind of scary because you build up to that. Like it was like started with a minute and then 2 minutes and then, you know, you build up, but now it's an hour. And if I skip it, it's weird.
1: I'm sure.
0: But it's like you do the breathe in for 4, hold for 7, breathe out for 8. It just the count, you count so much.
1: I can't do that when I get short of breath.
0: It's hard.
1: I'm like,
0: yeah, it's hard.
1: Yeah.
0: And I don't really know if I can do it either, but I just keep trying.
1: Yeah.
0: So if I keep trying for an hour, that'll really, it sets you up for a kind of, okay, I don't have to do it anymore.
1: It's done. We did it.
0: We did it. Even a minute is hard. So it's like,
1: oh,
0: if you can do that and then So what it does is that it makes you have an understanding of like, oh, maybe I can control my thoughts.
2: Yeah. Well, and it also teaches you like, oh, that thought was fleeting.
0: Yeah.
2: When you're doing the breathing and you're like, oh, you're fixated on some wrong someone did to you or mm-hmm. some this or some that, you just keep breathing. And before you know it, you've forgotten to think about that thing.
0: Yeah.
2: And that's wild.
0: Yeah. And that's it. That's the key.
2: Mm.
0: And then so you start to realize, oh, I can actually apply this to everything that's painful in life. And but the key is to practice. So every day, if you can really commit to some time doing that, but you can start with a minute. A minute feels very long.
2: Mm-hmm. Margaret Cho, I'm telling you, I have been such a fan for so long. I try not to get starstruck, but I was for this one. I'm so glad that you exist and put out your energy into the world because we need it.
0: Oh, thank you. I'm so grateful for you. Thank you.
2: Yeah. I'm glad you were here. I'm glad you brought this dog.
0: She loves you.
2: I love her. So, I'm getting a small dog.
0: So loves you.
2: I'm getting a small dog to like ride on the back of my pit bull.
0: You got to. That's a good idea.
2: Right? Thanks again to my guest, Margaret Cho. If you like this chat, go see more of her. Margaret's currently on the road with her Cholagarchy comedy tour. It is full of blistering political commentary all about the state of the country. Go to margaretcho.com for dates and details. All right, thank you so much for listening to my show today. 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Our showrunner is Tyler Green. Our senior producer is Bennett Purser. Andrea Bautista is our producer and social media editor. Phil Richards is our technical director. Alicia Baitoop composed our theme music. 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
6: I'm Janine Herbst with these headlines. The U.S. military says it struck another alleged drug boat in the eastern Pacific, killing at least three people. It's the fourth attack in recent days, bringing the death toll from attacks on reported drug smuggling boats to 205 since the strike started in September. The head of the World Health Organization says five people with Ebola in the Congo have recovered. Still, the virus is spreading rapidly, and this strain has no approved vaccine or treatment. And Fed Chair Jerome Powell and the people of Minneapolis-St. Paul are this year's recipients of the 2026 JFK Profile in Courage Award. I'm Janine Herbst, NPR News.

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1: Maine Senate candidate Graham Plattner is a working-class Democrat leaning into one message, that the political system is rigged to favor the wealthy.
2: There's only one direction we need to be pointing fingers, and that is up. It's not left and right.
1: And that message helped Democrats take the Senate in this year's midterms on the next Morning Edition from NPR News.
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3: 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You'll get a conversation with former judge John Jones III. He's among 35 former judges publicly supporting an inquiry into President Trump's settlement with the IRS. That and much more tomorrow morning on WBUR.
5: The platinum wig in Palm Springs this weekend ahead of what would have been Marilyn Monroe's birthday, breaking the Guinness World Record for the most Marilyn lookalikes in one place. I'm Janine Herbst, NPR News.

0: Do you hope to someday perform in Iran? Do you even allow yourself to think about that?
1: I think about it at least once a week. Of course, being an Iranian singer that is trying to put my mother's language, my nation's language, my people's language on the map, the biggest dream for me is to perform in my own country, whether it's in my own city of Tehran or whether it's in Shiraz or Isfahan. All of these are stunning, beautiful, beautiful cities with even more beautiful people. I believe that that day is going to happen sooner or later, and I'm hoping that it's soon, because it's been my childhood dream since I was a kid to perform and to sing. And being on stage feels like home to me.
0: Well, Navan, thank you so much for this album. I've really enjoyed listening to it. And thanks so much for taking the time to talk with me.
1: Of course. Thank you so much for giving me the time. It's been a pleasure and honor to speak with you.
0: Navan's new album, Kisses on the Moon, is out now. And that's our show for tonight. Thank you for listening to All Things Considered from NPR News.
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13: Live from NPR News in Washington, I'm Janine Herbst. The war with Iran is now in its fourth month with no clear indication it will be resolved anytime soon. NPR's Tamara Keith has more.
14: On Friday, President Trump announced he was heading into the Situation Room for a high-level meeting about the potential deal, quote, to make a final determination. He was there for 2 hours, and we still don't know what he decided. Over the past 2 months, there have been many threats from President Trump and claims of a deal being near. Then last week, he said he might not even sign the deal unless Gulf Arab states like Qatar sign the Abraham Accord, normalizing relations with Israel.
13: And here's Tamara Keith. An overnight curfew is now in place around Delaney Hall, an immigration detention center in Newark, New Jersey. This after another night of clashes between police and people protesting conditions in the facility. Governor Mikey Sherrill says she called in the state police to keep ICE agents away from the protesters, which she says have been largely peaceful.
15: We will continue to look for ways to allow people to continue to protest because, make no mistake, I am very concerned about what's going on in Delaney Hall. And this is all taking away from the protesters who have been very, I think, effective at bringing attention to that.
13: She also says the federal government is again allowing family visits at Delaney Hall as of today. But in Texas, civil rights groups are suing the government on behalf of detainees at a facility in El Paso, the biggest in the United States, alleging horrific and inhumane conditions. Officials have recovered the 11th and final victim of a major tank rupture at a paper mill in Longview, Washington. Joni Adenland from Oregon Public Broadcasting has more.
16: The Cowlitz County coroner read aloud the names of all 11 victims as the huge paper mill loomed in the background. Family members of the latest identified victim, Norman Barlow, watched from behind a fence. His sister, Cindy Bickford, said she wants more safety protocols put in place.
17: This is not right. We don't want to be a victim. You need to do something here. Prevent this from happening ever again.
16: The disaster occurred when a large tank full of dangerous chemicals suddenly collapsed. Officials say they can now intensify their investigation into the cause now that all victims have been recovered. For NPR News, I'm Joni Audenland in Longview, Washington.
13: Maine Democratic Senate nominee hopeful Graham Plattner's wife, Amy Gertner, addressed reports that he exchanged sexually explicit texts with other women. In a video of her posted by him, she avoided speaking directly about the reported texts, calling it gossip and saying that marriage is hard. Plattner is seeking the Democratic nomination in one of the most closely watched Senate races. You're listening to NPR News. Polls have closed in Colombia in the first round of presidential elections, and pro-Trump Abelardo de la Esparriella and leftist senator Ivan Cepeda will face off in a runoff next month. This comes 10 years after the country signed a historic peace pact with guerrillas of the Revolutionary Armed Forces of Colombia, or FARC, a deal that offered the hope of ending a half century of armed conflict, but the violence is back, dividing the country. But one in five pregnancies now results in adverse outcomes like diabetes and preterm births. NPR's Maria Godoy reports on new research in the journal JAMA suggesting the risks can be reduced by moving more and sitting less.
18: As society has become more sedentary, researchers wanted to know how all that sitting affects pregnancy outcomes. So they recruited 500 women to wear activity trackers throughout their pregnancies. They found that people who spent more than 10 hours a day sitting had twice the risk of pregnancy complications compared to those who sat about 7 hours a day. Here's lead study author Bethany Barone Gibbs of West Virginia University.
19: It really was that prolonged sitting, so sitting more than an hour at a time, that was more strongly associated with having these complications.
18: She says even just standing or moving around a bit regularly helped cut the risks. Maria Godoy, NPR News.
13: U.S. futures contracts are trading slightly higher at this hour. I'm Janine Herbst, and you're listening to NPR News from Washington.
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21: The physicist Richard Feynman once explained where fire comes from.
22: And the light and heat that's coming out, that's the light and heat of the sun that went in. So it's sort of stored sun that's coming out when you burn a log.
21: The wildfires that hit Los Angeles last year burned down the house where Feynman and his family lived in Altadena. It was near the Caltech campus where he had taught for decades. Fire also destroyed Zorthian Ranch up in the hills where Feynman loved to spend time. Those losses are regrettable, but they were just property. Feynman left a mark on the world that runs much deeper than mere property. In 2024, we made a three-part series called The Curious, Brilliant, Vanishing Mr. Feynman. And I thought now might be a good time to replay that series for you. Today, part one, The Curious Mr. Feynman. I hope you enjoy.
23: So a little scrap of paper in my dad's writing. He had a weird way of working where he would just write on, like, if he ran out of paper or something, he would grab a Kleenex box or write on the corners of junk mail or wherever there was clear space.
21: That is Michelle Feynman. Her father is the late Richard Feynman, a theoretical physicist who taught for decades at Caltech, the California Institute of Technology in Pasadena. And that's where we are today, in a climate-controlled underground archive going through her father's files. Feynman led an unusual and unusually eventful life. While he was still in graduate school, he was recruited to join the Manhattan Project, the U.S. military's secret program to build an atomic bomb. Toward the end of his life, he was asked to join a presidential commission to investigate the explosion of the Challenger space shuttle. NASA had launched the Challenger from Cape Canaveral, Florida, on a cold January day in 1986. It was in the air only 73 seconds before it exploded on live TV. All seven crew members were killed, including a school teacher named Krista McAuliffe.
23: I remember being in history and
0: and we didn't take our test, and they said that a terrible thing had happened. And then I came home, and my parents, who rarely had the television on, were in front of the television. They seemed pretty distraught by the whole thing. And then I guess he got a call inviting him to be part of the commission.
21: This commission was ordered by President Ronald Reagan. Feynman's wife, Gwyneth, urged her husband to accept the invitation. He was disinclined. Physics, he loved. Solving theoretical mysteries, he loved. It was the politics he hated. Feynman was now 67 years old, and he'd been sick for a while with cancer. Sometimes he was surprised he was still alive and grateful, but the idea of spending months in Washington seemed worse than death. President Reagan had asked former Secretary of State William Rogers to run the commission. "Whatever you do," Reagan told him, "don't embarrass NASA." As for Richard Feynman, embarrassment wasn't something that he really worried about.
0: I think it was really ultimately my mom who said, "Okay, let's be honest. If you don't do it, they'll all be doing the same thing. And if he did it, there would be this one other person sort of buzzing around and trying to really find out what happened."
21: Feynman thought about it for a while. Finally, he accepted. Here's how he put it to his wife. "Okay, I am going to commit suicide for 6 months." But once he took the assignment, he attacked it, visiting engineers across the country to learn everything he could about how the space shuttle worked. Feynman wasn't a rocket scientist, but he had helped build the atomic bomb at Los Alamos, and he had won a Nobel Prize for his work in quantum electrodynamics. Among his physicist peers, he was thought of as a wizard. Freeman Dyson said that Feynman had the most original mind of his generation. He was also perhaps the world's most famous living scientist. So, yes, Richard Feynman was a logical choice to serve on this presidential commission, but he was also a risky choice.
0: I do know that there was somebody on the commission that he didn't like, or he thought the person didn't like him, and there were disagreements.
21: Feynman grew concerned that this investigation would be more of a show trial, political propaganda meant to save face. The U.S. was still fighting a Cold War with Russia, and the American space program was a key asset. Most of the 12 members of the commission were political or military appointees. Feynman worried that Chairman Rogers would try to sideline him, maybe even withhold information. But having spent a lifetime teaching physics at Caltech, Feynman had no shortage of former students now working for NASA and at NASA's Jet Propulsion Lab, which is at Caltech, just down the road from Feynman's archives, where we are today.
23: So I'm wondering what this is, like who gave him this piece of paper and then he made notes on it. "Space shuttle operations entail a significant degree of risk." And then that's circled, and then what do you think? Oh, what do you think the magnitude of the risk is?
21: The magnitude of the risk, Feynman learned, varied greatly depending on who you asked. NASA management had put the risk of a shuttle disaster at around 1 in 100,000. Feynman thought this was absurd. It implied, as he later wrote, that you could put a shuttle up every day for 300 years, expecting to lose only one. The engineers at NASA, the people responsible for actually building and knowing the thing, they put the risk of a disaster at 1 in 100. The engineers, for all their technical ability, they knew this was still a dangerous enterprise. Feynman wrote, "What is the cause of management's fantastic faith in the machinery?"
23: This section describes possible shuttle accidents leading to catastrophic failure. And then he's got some notes in the margins.
21: In Washington, the commission began to interview witnesses. Feynman didn't think Chairman Rogers was trying very hard to get to the

0: feel frustrated and miserable.
1: Serving on the commission had been as dreadful an experience as Fineman had feared, but he kept digging. By now, he had come to believe that the Challenger exploded because of the failure of what are called O-rings, small circular seals designed to prevent fluid or air from leaking during a mechanical process. The solid rocket boosters on the Challenger contained O-rings that were meant to expand and contract as needed. They were made from a synthetic rubber called Vitin. It had been suggested to Fineman that the O-rings might fail under certain weather conditions.
0: Tina calls RPF after working on his car in D.C. winter cold and notes that O-rings are not very flexible in cold weather. Could that have been a factor since it was very cold on the day of the launch? RPF, sounds like a good possibility.
1: The day of the launch had been cold, cold enough that some of the engineers were worried, but not cold enough for NASA to scrap the launch. They had already had to do that a couple times. Looking back, it appears that on this day, NASA leadership was in the grips of what is called go fever. So, go they did.
2: It was a bitter cold but sparkling clear morning at Cape Canaveral. There was a sense of relief that the much-delayed flight was finally underway.
3: Looks like a couple of the solid rocket boosters blew away from the side of the shuttle in an explosion.
4: We have a report from the flight dynamics officer that the vehicle has exploded. We're looking at checking with the recovery forces to see what can be done at this point.
1: Richard Fineman was a patriot. He loved NASA. He loved adventure and exploration. He even loved risk-taking, as long as the risk had been properly calculated. What he hated was any attempt to paper over the truth. As a scientist, all he wanted was to find out true things. Here are some other things he hated: hypocrisy, BS, and the use of unscientific thinking to make important decisions. And that's where he felt the Rogers Commission had landed. Ever since working on the atomic bomb at Los Alamos, Fineman had known that scientists and generals don't always mix well. So he now decided to pull a stunt. This was very much in character for Fineman. He had a brand of intelligence that could tip into the obnoxious. At Los Alamos, he became famous for cracking safes. As a kid, he had discovered that the radio quiz show he listened to with his family played earlier on a different station, so he would listen to the early version in his bedroom and then magically know all the answers when they listened together downstairs. But this stunt on a presidential commission investigating a national tragedy would be in public, on television. Let's get back to those notes in the archive.
0: Next morning, Fineman in suit and tie gets into taxi. Take me to a hardware store. But we're in downtown Washington, sir. The Capitol is over there, the White House over there. There's no hardware store around here. But driver remembers one a few miles away and takes RPF to it. They wait until it opens at 8:30. C-clamps seem to be too big, but RPF buys one anyway. Also buys screwdriver and wrench to get model apart.
1: His idea was simple. He would dunk a model of the shuttle's O-ring assembly in a glass of ice water, let it get down to the temperature it had been when the Challenger was launched from Cape Canaveral, and then see how the O-rings responded. It was the kind of thing a good science teacher might show his students to demonstrate what is called thermal hysteresis.
0: In public hearing, no ice water. RPF asks for some, and there is a big delay. Page thought RPF wanted ice water for everyone. Several good opportunities are missed. Finally, ice water comes.
2: Commission member Richard Fineman, after examining the O-ring, had a surprise.
5: Well, I took this stuff that I got out of your seal, and I put it in ice water. And I discovered that when you put some pressure on it for a while and then undo it, it maintains. It doesn't stretch back. It stays the same dimension. In other words, for a few seconds at least, and more seconds than that, there's no resilience in this particular material when it's at a temperature of 32 degrees. I believe that has some significance for our problem.
1: I believe that has some significance for our problem. Fineman's TV stunt with the O-rings and the ice water became the defining moment of the Challenger inquiry.
0: And it's just

0: Like, just such a mic drop, you know? It's done with so much understated showmanship. It's just great. It's just great.
1: It would later be revealed that NASA had known about the O-ring problem, but had downplayed the risks. The Rogers Commission, in its published report, went easy on NASA, as President Reagan had asked. But the report did include an appendix written by Richard Feynman. He didn't go easy on NASA. Here's his final sentence. For a successful technology, reality must take precedence over public relations, for nature cannot be fooled. For Richard Feynman, nature was everything. He saw the natural universe as the greatest puzzle ever created. Understanding and explaining it was what drove him to be a scientist. He'd been that way as a kid in Far Rockaway, Queens, on the ocean's edge of New York City. It's true that he was gifted mathematically, but his real superpowers were curiosity and playfulness. He wanted to know how everything worked. Bubbles, rainbows, ocean waves and brain waves, consciousness and dreaming. He wondered about the inner workings of an atom and the outer edges of the known universe. He had a long parade of deep obsessions. Mayan hieroglyphics, the behavior of ants, playing the bongos. For a serious scientist, bongo playing went against type. For him, it was perfectly on brand. Feynman let himself get deeply interested in the things that interested him, and he was happy to ignore the rest. And once he was interested, there was no question Feynman was afraid to ask. But he didn't suffer fools, and he thought there were a lot of fools in the world, people who knew the name of things without understanding how the thing worked, as Feynman liked to say. Whether he meant to or not, Richard Feynman created a sort of blueprint for how to lead a life of honest inquiry. Bill Gates once called Feynman the best teacher I never had. And over the years, I've come to realize the same may be true for me. I've always loved reading Feynman, reading about him. Some of the questions I ask when I interview people for this show are stolen from Feynman. Steve Levitt, my Freakonomics friend and co-author, is also a Feynman nut. And if you look at Levitt's economic research, you see a lot of Feynman beneath the surface, the way he'll come at a problem with a childlike curiosity and intensity and a willingness to build an understanding from the ground up. Feynman appreciated that the world is complex and that it's better to know for sure that one small thing is true rather than make grand claims that can't be verified. And there's one more thing to love about Richard Feynman. He was always willing to speak truth to power. We saw this during the Challenger investigation. We saw it back at Los Alamos when the much more experienced physicists who were running the project realized that the aggressive kid with the Queen's accent was always shouting down what he called lousy ideas, and he was usually right. It strikes me that there are a lot of lousy ideas floating around these days, but there aren't many people who are both willing and able to shout them down. And by able, I mean taking apart a bad argument with the rigor of a scientist and the patience of a teacher. It's the role filled by what we used to call public intellectuals. But to be clear, Feynman would have hated that label. He didn't really think of himself as an intellectual. And as much as he loved adventure and storytelling, he didn't have much use for public attention. Feynman was, of course, not a perfect person. He's been called out for behavior that was selfish, sometimes cruel, especially toward women. Still, I've been surprised to find just how much Feynman has faded from public view. I know that a lot of time has passed and that our culture has changed, but sometimes when I'm giving a talk, I'll mention something that Feynman said or did, and I get a lot of blank stares, and not just from young people. So I got to thinking. Maybe it's time to do something about this. Maybe it's time to get some more Feynman in our lives, including mine, because one thing I've learned from Feynman is that it is a wonderful thing to be interested in the things that interest you. And if you want to know, I'm probably not much more interested in theoretical physics than you are, but it turns out I am eternally interested in Richard Feynman. So today on Freakonomics Radio, we revisit a series about a scientist who continues to fascinate and challenge us even after all this time. That's right after the break.
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1: Part 1, The Curious Mr. Feynman. Chapter 1, Knowing the Name of Something. Okay, so let's start. Ralph, just say your name and what you do.
10: I'm Ralph Layton, and I'm not sure what I do. I guess the most consistent thing is that I was a teacher in the Pasadena School District for about a dozen years. And then when I fell in with Richard Feynman and hearing his stories and getting them out to the world, that helped me branch out and do other things.
1: Ralph Layton is now in his 70s. He was in his teens when he started hanging out with Feynman, who was a colleague of his father's. Ralph would become a sidekick to Feynman. He rode shotgun on adventures and misadventures. He became Feynman's writing partner and, perhaps most important, his drumming partner.
10: Drumming was key. Without drumming, I don't think I would have had more than a passing relationship, maybe when Feynman was over at our house, because my father was a professor of physics at Caltech, as Feynman was, and they did work on some projects together, most notably what are called the Big Red Books, the Feynman Lectures on Physics. You'll see 3 names on the cover for authors, Feynman, Layton, and Sands. That Layton was my father. That would have been about it, but since Feynman heard me and my friend Tom Rudeshauser outside on the patio drumming on little teak tables from Taiwan, he was drawn out to join us, and Feynman and I would get together for drumming, it seemed like, every week, and then stories would pop out.
1: These stories that Feynman would tell about his family, about working on the Manhattan Project, about teaching and doing physics, they would become the basis of 2 books that he talked and Ralph Layton wrote down. The first one, published in 1985, was called Surely You're Joking, Mr. Feynman. The second was published in 1988, same year Feynman died. It was called What Do You Care What Other People Think? The books were bestsellers.
10: He got a lot of this storytelling aspect from his mother, And Joan would say that when he and his mom got going back and forth with a repartee, that Joan was literally rolling on the floor laughing.
1: Joan was Richard Feynman's sister.
10: 9 years his junior, whom he was a real mentor to and encouraged her to go into science despite their mother saying, oh, women's brains are different, they can't go into science, blah, blah, blah.
1: Joan Feynman also became a physicist, an astrophysicist, known for her study of auroras, which her brother first taught her about when they were kids.
10: And Feynman's mother was quite a great balance to his father, who, being a real fan of science and all that, was at the same time kind of, I don't know how to say, kind of intense and embarrassing at times to the rest of the family in his intensity. Like, he was a strict vegetarian, and that's kind of early days to be a strict vegetarian. And they'd come out at a restaurant, you know, the whole family's there, and they would serve him the dish, and he'd say, I know you cooked that in a frying pan that had, you know, some bacon fat in it. And Richard's kind of, you know, sliding under the table out of embarrassment.
1: Richard Feynman was born in 1918. His parents were named Lucille and Melville. His family was Jewish, but he didn't have much connection to religion or even to a tribal affiliation. His father was a uniform salesman. He liked to tell Richard that people who wear uniforms are the same as everyone else, but the uniform tricks people into thinking otherwise. The Depression hit the family hard, and they moved around a good bit. They wound up in a crowded house in Queens. That house became Richard's playground, laboratory, and place of business. He was the neighborhood kid that people would call to fix their radios. He was interested in how things worked, not just physical things, but also language and the human psyche. For instance, why would people say they knew something when they didn't really know it? Here is Feynman telling a story about his father. This is from a BBC documentary by Christopher Sykes.
11: He would take me for walks in the woods and would tell me various things about interesting things that were going on in the woods. Looking at a bird, he says, do you know what that bird is? It's a brown-throated thrush. But in Portuguese, it's a rondarapero. In Italian, a chuterapiquita. He says in Chinese, it's a chongmongpong. In Japanese, a patata tokodacha, etc. He says, now that you know all the languages, you want to know what the name of that bird is. And when you're finished with all that, he says, you'll know absolutely nothing whatever about the bird. You only know about humans in different places and what they call the bird. He knew the difference between knowing the name of something and knowing something.
12: You can see his ideas about what it meant to know something in the beginning of his lectures on QED, quantum electrodynamics, that were turned into a book. And at the beginning, he gives a little bit of history. And then at the end of it, he says, is this history true? No! He says, this is a little story that physicists tell ourselves. I have no idea what the actual history is, but this is the kind of little thing that we have in our minds. And now let's get to the real stuff, the science.
1: That is Charles Mann, a science journalist and the author of several excellent books about science. For one book called The Second Creation, about the history of modern physics, Mann and his co-author Robert Crease interviewed Richard Feynman extensively in the mid-1980s.
12: He was in the forefront of the efforts to construct the Standard Model, which is one of the great accomplishments of science and one of the great accomplishments of the human mind, as far as I'm concerned.
1: And the Standard Model is what?
12: That's the picture of all the particles and forces in the universe except for gravity. And it provides answers to all the sort of ordinary questions of science. You know, why is the sky blue and why does the sun shine? And it's encompassed within this single mathematical structure that Feynman was a key contributor to. I think he was amused by the idea that a journalist would want to talk to him. I think he was delighted to talk about the physics, but he was extremely uncomfortable with the biographical parts of it. And the reason is that the physics, he felt like you could document that. This is actually what's going on. These papers show what we thought was happening. This was wrong. This was right. Whereas when you're talking about memory, he kept saying, this is my memory, right? This is not actually what happened. He was super skeptical about the worth of journalism. He was willing to answer our questions, but he was very much willing to see this as a total waste of time.
1: Richard Feynman had become the kind of scientist that inspired other people to do science.
13: I'm John Preskill. I'm a professor of theoretical physics at the California Institute of Technology. I am the Richard P. Feynman Professor of Theoretical Physics. I grew up in the Chicago area. My interest in science, like for a lot of people in my generation, I was, you know, a kid in the early 60s, and I was fascinated by the space program. But actually, Feynman had an influence on me when I was very young. There was a book fair at my elementary school, and I was drawn to a large volume with the title The World of Science. It had a chapter on each of various fields of science, and they were all interesting. There was neuroscience, and there was math, and there was astrophysics. But the thing I found most fascinating was the chapter on theoretical physics. And it started with the story of a small boy who has a red wagon with a ball in it, and he notices that when he pulls the wagon forward, the ball rolls to the back, and when he stops pulling it, the ball rolls forward.
11: My father had taught me to notice things, and one day when I was playing with what we call an express wagon, which is a little wagon which has a railing around it for children to play with that they can pull around, it had a ball in it. I remember this. It had a ball in it. And I pulled the wagon, and I noticed something about the way the ball moved. So I went to my father, and I said, "Say, Pop, I noticed something. When I pull the wagon, the ball rolls to the back of the wagon. It rushes to the back of the wagon. And when I'm pulling along and I suddenly stop, the ball rolls to the front of the wagon." I said, "Why is that?" And he said, "That," he says, "nobody knows." He said, "The general principle is that things that are moving try to keep on moving, and things that are standing still tend to stand still unless you push on them hard." And he says, "This tendency is called inertia, but nobody knows why it's true." Now, that's a deep understanding.
13: Okay, so years later, I dug up the book and discovered that all of the chapters were based on interviews with Caltech faculty, where Feynman was a professor, and that certainly had an influence on me choosing a scientific career and becoming a physicist. And so 21 years later, I joined Feynman on the Caltech faculty. So go figure.
1: Ralph Layton.
10: My father would describe when someone would come to Feynman with their theory. And, you know, some highfalutin theory. And Feynman would say, "Okay, wait a minute. I don't understand anything. Just a minute. Remind me, please, you know, what's the anode and the cathode? Which one is which?" And he asked these questions, which a lot of people would be reluctant to ask because it sounds like a stupid question, you know. So anyway, the professor trying to explain his theory would start from the ground up, because Feynman would take him back to the first, you know, simple, and then build. And then at some point, the professor would say, "Oh, I see what I got to do." You know, in other words, he'd find the hole in his theory. He kind of could feel the physics and see how it's going to come out and then construct the pathway of how to get there. But then he would say to the students, "I'm really sorry. I want to give you by example how to feel the physics, but I can't really teach you how to feel the physics."
14: He was a brilliant theoretical physicist, but what really made him stand out was his humanity. That's the reason that he was such a good popularizer of science, because he understood that this is not just about the numbers, that there is beauty in it. I'm Dr. Helen Cherisky, and I'm a physicist who studies the ocean at University College London. If you look back at the books of his that were most popular and the lectures that were most popular, Like, of course, he can do the technical stuff. He's very, very good at explaining and synthesizing knowledge. But what he's really doing is making it human. And, you know, there's that very famous quote of the discussion with an artist.
11: I have a friend who's an artist and has sometimes taken a view which I don't agree with very well. He'll hold up a flower and say, look how beautiful it is. And I'll agree. And he says, you see, as I as an artist can see how beautiful this is, but you as a scientist, oh, take this all apart and it becomes dull thing. And I think that he's kind of nutty. First of all, the beauty that he sees is available to other people and to me too. I believe, although I may not be quite as refined as aesthetically as he is, that I can appreciate the beauty of a flower. At the same time, I see much more about the flower than he sees. I could imagine the cells in there, the complicated actions inside, which also have a beauty. I mean, it's not just beauty at this dimension of 1 centimeter. There's also beauty at a smaller dimensions. The inner structure, also the processes, the fact that the colors and the flower evolved in order to attract insects to pollinate it, the science knowledge only adds to the excitement, the mystery, and the awe of a flower. It only adds. I don't understand how it subtracts.
15: Oh, I think he had what one might call childlike curiosity, which I think most children have. The question is, do they lose it before they get to adulthood? And I think that he was a strong enough willed person who wanted to think in his own way for himself that he kept that childlike curiosity. Okay, well, let's see. I'm Stephen Wolfram, and I do science and technology, and I've done that for many years. I think Dick Feynman he liked being on his own doing his thing. He was not interested really in organizing other people to do things. When one goes through school, one is often just told, this is true, this is true, this is true. Well, why is it true? For him, at least when I knew him, he would always say, but why? Can we figure out why that's true? Is it even true? The thing that was important about his way of thinking, he didn't end up making many mistakes. And the reason is because everything was built on bedrock in the end. He just wanted to get down to the bedrock and understand why it would be true for himself. And I would say that he was not a prolific reader of other things. He was much more interested in let me figure it out for myself. And part of the reason for that was, one, because he found that a much more secure way to think, and two, because what he liked was figuring stuff out. He wasn't really that interested in being a scholar and studying the detailed history and literature of something.
13: To be honest with you, sometimes I think he took this too far.
16: John Preskill.
13: It's not the best advice necessarily for all students. You know, put all the books away and figure it out yourself. Well, you know, there's something to that. Of course, if you really do think it through for yourself and solve it yourself, then you arrive at a deeper appreciation than if you just read about it. That's true. But, you know, all those other guys and gals who've been writing all these papers and books, they're not so dumb. And they know some things that maybe you should know, too. So sometimes I felt, you know, he put a little too much emphasis on you got to work it out yourself. But that was very much part of his credo. You know, by the time I knew Feynman, I came to Caltech in 1983, and he died 4.5 years later. And I don't think he was the Feynman of legend. He was still extraordinary in terms of, you know, the depth of curiosity. And he still had the charisma and, of course, a great storyteller. But maybe he wasn't as great a physicist as he might have been.
1: And who was that Feynman of legend? The legend really began in New Mexico.
17: The overwhelming feeling at Los Alamos was, we have to fight the Nazis.
1: We will be right back with more of The Curious Mr. Feynman. I'm Stephen Dubner, and this is Freakonomics Radio.
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1: Chapter 2, Lousy Ideas. Growing up in New York City, Richard Feynman was an excellent student in math and science. English and history, not so much. He wanted to go to Columbia University, but they had a quota restricting the number of Jewish students, and he was denied. He was accepted at MIT, the Massachusetts Institute of Technology. At first, he majored in math, then electrical engineering, and then settled on physics. After MIT, he applied to Princeton for graduate school. They, too, had a Jewish quota, but Feynman was admitted after getting a perfect score on the entrance exam. At Princeton, he quickly became known as an energetic and iconoclastic thinker. A little too free-spirited for his tweedy elders, but undeniably brilliant. And so it was that in 1941, just 2 years into Feynman's graduate studies, he was recruited to join the Manhattan Project. This was the secret U.S. government program to build an atomic bomb before Nazi Germany could build theirs. The U.S. didn't know the exact status of the German bomb project, but they did know it was run by Werner Heisenberg, who is one of the most brilliant physicists alive. Feynman began working on nuclear physics first at Princeton, and then he joined the huge lab in Los Alamos, New Mexico, that was run by J. Robert Oppenheimer, or Oppie, as his colleagues called him. Among these colleagues were Enrico Fermi, Niels Bohr, Hans Bethe, each of whom would go on to win a Nobel Prize in physics, and each of whom had fled Europe because of Nazi or fascist persecution. Richard Feynman, the kid from Queens, was much younger than all of them and much less seasoned, but that did not stop him from contributing.
11: It was very democratic. It wasn't the kind of hierarchy of, well, you had to know your place. Your point was everybody's place was to say anything they wanted to anybody else.
22: I never knew who I was talking to. I would only worry about the physics. If the idea looked lousy, I said it looked lousy. If it looked good, I said it looked good. Simple proposition. I've always lived that way. It's nice. It's pleasant. If you can do it, I'm lucky. I'm lucky in my life that I can do that.
1: Much has been written about the Manhattan Project. The recent film Oppenheimer gave it a whole new life. Richard Feynman's daughter, Michelle, whom we met earlier, is in her 50s now, and she still lives in Pasadena. She is a primary keeper of her father's legacy and once edited a book of his letters.
23: I've read the letter that he sent to somebody from his fraternity, and he doesn't say, it was sort of a recruitment-ish, like, I can't tell you why, but this thing is so important. That sort of speaks to his love of country and his patriotism. I think he thought, you know, obviously the Nazis were abhorrent and let's do everything we can to stop them. Whether he thought, I'm lucky to have been born on this side of the ocean, I don't know.
1: Today we think of the Manhattan Project as a major triumph in the U.S. effort to defeat Germany and its allies, including Japan. And it was a military triumph. But it was also a triumph for physics. Here are, in order of appearance, Stephen Wolfram, Charles Mann, and John Preskill.
15: I think he felt about the Manhattan Project, he was very impressed with Robert Oppenheimer and his leadership of that project. I think he was proud, actually, to have been involved in something which he saw, I think, as being it was certainly the big achievement of physics. It was the thing that, as far as the US government was concerned, put physics on the map. The whole development of particle physics and all those kinds of things, I certainly view as having been kind of a long thank you from the US government to the physics community for the Manhattan Project.
17: He, like most physicists of his generation and today, was, you know, basically a patriotic American. The way he thought about it is that the government might think that investing in physics would help the country defend itself somehow, as it had with the bomb. Physicists thought that the government investing in physics was one of the things that made the country worth defending. That this was a public good, you know, knowledge for everyone, and the government should be doing this.
13: And as far as the practical impact of that, I think there has been a lot of practical impact, in particular from the study of quantum devices. You know, look at the transistor. Look at integrated circuits. That, you know, that has completely transformed our lives. That comes from our understanding of quantum physics applied to materials. You know, we have lasers. We have medical technologies like magnetic resonance imaging. All these things have had big societal impact. I like to look at things from the point of view of long-term impact. And if we're doing things as physicists today, if we're making discoveries and doing explorations where the impact on society in a practical sense may still be decades away, that's fine with me. Others have a shorter-term focus. Most companies do. You know, in the tech industry, 10 years is infinity. But in the physics community, 40 years isn't such a long time.
1: The Los Alamos experience had a profound effect on Richard Feynman, as it did on everyone involved. The scientific achievement was one thing. The reality of using the bomb was another. By the time the bomb was ready, Germany had already been defeated. And so Japan became the target. Hiroshima and then Nagasaki. Here is Feynman describing the Trinity test in the New Mexico desert. This was the first successful detonation of an atomic bomb, and it happened just a few weeks before the U.S. bombed Japan.
22: After the thing went off, there was a tremendous excitement at Los Alamos. Everybody had parties. We all ran around. I sat on the end of a Jeep and beat drums and so on, except for one man that I remember. His name was Bob Wilson, who got me into it in the first place. He's sitting there moping. He says, "What are you moping about?" He says, "It's a terrible thing we made." I said, "But you started. You got us into it. You see, what happened to me, and what happened to the rest of us, is we started for a good reason. But then we're working very hard to do something, and to accomplish it is a pleasure. It's excitement. And you don't stop to think any, you know, you just stop. After you thought at the beginning, you stop thinking." So he was the only one who was still thinking about it at that particular moment.
1: Here are Charles Mann and Helen Chersky.
17: What he spoke about was, and what other physicists that we talked to, was this feeling that the source of private delight, working out, you know, the world of physics, had suddenly been thrust onto the world stage in the form of a bomb that had killed tens of thousands of people.
14: That's the great problem of humanity, isn't it? You know, a tool is just a tool, and it's the human that uses it that decides how it gets used. Back then, there was probably more trust in governments and in systems than there is now. But, you know, a country acting as a team to get something done is kind of a very powerful thing to live inside.
17: And there is this thing that, you know, I think bothered Feynman. I know it bothered Hans Bethe because he talked to me about it, which is the overwhelming feeling at Los Alamos was the Nazis are terrible. They're killing Jews. Many of the physicists were, in fact, refugees, Jewish refugees from Germany, and they all had friends, you know, who were Jewish refugees. And they believed that Heisenberg, correctly, they believed that Heisenberg was leading an effort to do this. We have to get there first. We have to fight the Nazis. Then the Nazis lose. And everybody kept going, never thinking about, wait a minute, why are we doing this? And Beta said, maybe we would have come to the conclusion that we should keep going, but we never thought about it. And that really bothered him. The physicists regarded themselves as, we are doing this to fight the Nazis. And then it's used in the Japanese. And then the second thing, Beta said this, they dropped it on Nagasaki. The second time, did they really need to do that? Would they have surrendered? And he said, the horrible thing is we didn't even think about it. We never asked. They're like good soldiers. And the culture of physics is to be independent inquiry. And so to go along sheep-like in a decision where your work is used for a bomb, that was awful.
1: The bomb was not the only thing that cast a shadow over Richard Feynman's time at Los Alamos. Just before joining the project, he had married Arlene Greenbaum, his high school sweetheart. Arlene was enthusiastic about art and literature, the way Feynman was enthusiastic about math and science. In their eyes, this made them a perfect match, and they were very much in love. But there was a problem. Here's Ralph Layton.
0: She had tuberculosis, which was highly contagious, and his own parents and sister even were saying, you know, break up your marriage plans. You can't do this. You have a career ahead of you. All this. And he went against all of that.
1: When Feynman moved to Los Alamos, he found a sanatorium for Arlene in Albuquerque, about 100 miles away. Actually, it was Robert Oppenheimer who found the sanatorium. Feynman visited Arlene when he could, and they wrote letters. Because of the secrecy of the Manhattan Project, inbound and outbound mail went through a censor. Feynman invented a code language for his letters to Arlene, in part to mess with the censors. He was known around Los Alamos for playing pranks and picking locks, including the locks on the desk drawers of the military men who oversaw the scientists.
0: I think I'm coming to realize now, only now, not when I knew him, that this thing about him being on top of the world and playing jokes and having fun and all this kind of stuff, it's a little bit like a stand-up comedian who has a terrible tragedy in his life that he wants to keep in that box and not go near. And then he loses her within weeks of the bomb being tested. Imagine 1-2, boom, boom, those losses or those transformations in your life. How are you going to recover from that?
11: I had a very strong reaction after the war of a peculiar nature. It may be from just the bomb itself, and it may be for some other psychological reasons. I had just lost my wife or something. But I remember being in New York with my mother in a restaurant right after, immediately, and thinking about New York. And I knew how big the bomb in Hiroshima was, how big an area it covered, and so on. And I realized from where we were, I don't know, 59th Street, to drop one at 34th Street. And then it would spread all the way out there, and all these people would be killed, and all the things would be killed. And that wasn't only one bomb available, but it was easy to continue to make them. And therefore, that things were sort of doomed, because already it appeared to me, very early, earlier than to others who were more optimistic, that international relations and the way people were behaving was no different than it had ever been before, and that it was just going to go out the same way as any other thing. And I was sure it was going to, therefore, to be used very soon. So I felt very uncomfortable and thought, really believed, that it was silly. I would see people building a bridge, and I would say, they don't understand. I really believe that it was senseless to make anything because it would all be destroyed very soon anyway.
1: The war was finally over, but Richard Feynman had moved from a physical desert to an emotional desert. So how would he escape that?
17: He did this for hours every day.
1: That's next week on Freakonomics Radio. Until then, take care of yourself. And if you can, someone else too.
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